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1: Now, your three-day weather forecast on Bloomberg 92.9.
2: Heat's going to continue for one more day, then a cold front dropping down out of Canada will bring some showers and thunderstorms our way from late Saturday into Sunday. Cooler, drier weather develops for the early part of next week as a new area of high pressure heads towards the region from the northwest. Tonight, we're partly cloudy. It does turn a little more humid. Nighttime lows in Boston, 65 to 70. In the suburbs, at 60 to 65 by morning. We'll have partly sunny, hot, humid weather tomorrow, 90 to 95. North and west of Boston, late tomorrow afternoon, there may be a thunderstorm. Some of those showers and thunderstorms may push through the area tomorrow night. Look for lows to drop down to about 65 to 70. Scattered showers and maybe a thunderstorm during the day on Sunday. They'll end late in the day. Highs will be near 80. Then we get back into pleasant weather on Monday with sunshine and a high of 70 to 75. I'm Rob Carolyn, and that's your Bloomberg three-day forecast. 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
0: Back in California, 1-877 Cards for Kids. An appellate court is letting Cards for Kids play their ads while a dispute over their representation works through the court. ABC's Alex Stone has more.
3: Cards for Kids, they have said through all of this, they're going to fight it, that the money does go to help children that are in need. Cards for Kids saying that they applaud today's court ruling, allowing the ads to continue airing in California, goes on to say Cards for Kids programs benefit a wide array of children and teenagers. The uninterrupted airing of the ads will enable the charity to continue funding its programs for children and families.
0: A new blood test could detect lung cancers before they develop. Researchers say they identified 14 proteins that could detect lung cancer and other conditions years before a formal diagnosis. ABC Chief Medical Correspondent Dr. Tara Narula.
4: They validated this across the globe in terms of eight other data sets, and they looked to see, well, what are these 14 proteins a signal of? They're not coming from the tumor. They're coming from this inflammatory environment or precancerous state. And so they also found that this 14 protein signal marker was evident in those who smoked and those who were exposed to air pollution. And not only could it predict lung cancer, but also idiopathic pulmonary fibrosis and COPD.
0: A former CIA officer arrested with millions in gold bars stashed at his house appeared in a Virginia court today. A judge ordered David Rush to remain behind bars pending his trial. Prosecutors say he stole money from the government. Rush has not yet entered a plea. Dave Packer, ABC News.
5: And I'm Ed Kalenge in the Bloomberg Newsroom. Here are some of the stories we're watching. After 9 weeks of gains, Wall Street's rally screeched to a halt. The story from Bloomberg's Charlie Pellett.
6: It was a brutal end to the trading week with a 2.6% drop Friday for the S&P 500 index, bringing its losses for the week to 2.6%. Stocks were hit by a tech sell-off and higher bond yields as that solid jobs report added to bets that the Fed's next rate move will be a hike. The SOX, the Philadelphia Stock Exchange Semiconductor Index, plunged 10.3% for the week. The Dow was down 0.3%. The NASDAQ 100 index on the week was down 4.5%. In New York, Charlie Pellett, Bloomberg Radio.
5: Goldman Sachs partner John Flood joined Bloomberg News. He says it's a very healthy market right now, and there have been few dips to buy so far this year. So when you have a 2% sell-off in the S&P 500, it has paid to buy those dips. He also adds that he thinks there will be a rate hike by the end of the year.
7: It's a very healthy market right now in terms of the supply and demand that's out there in the marketplace. And I think that we've seen, I speak with institutions at Goldman Sachs, institutional investors, and there's never been more robust demand for these offerings. And my expectation is that continues. That's a major piece of why we are very constructive, this equity market, despite S&P 500 already making, 24 all-time highs. We expect more of that to come in the future.
5: Goldman Sachs partner John Flood. President Trump has expressed interest in the U.S. government holding equity stakes in leading artificial intelligence developers, saying that he planned to discuss the idea of a partnership with AI companies' executives as soon as next week.
8: There are concepts where pieces could be given to the American public, where the American public essentially becomes a partner with the companies. And I will tell you, I have spoken to all of them.
5: That's the president, obviously on Air Force One. Trump said he had already spoken to the companies about the idea, though he offered no specifics on those conversations. Alphabet's Google has agreed to pay Elon Musk's SpaceX $920 million a month for computing power as part of a cloud services deal that runs through mid-2029. Its second such agreement with an AI competitor in a matter of weeks. The Friday numbers on Wall Street, the Dow fell 695. That's nearly 1.4%. NASDAQ dropped 1121. That's nearly 4.2%. The S&P lost 200. That's 2.6%. The 10-year Treasury yield at 4.53%. The 2-year yield at 4.15%. Checking oil, West Texas Intermediate 90.19, down 3%. Brent crude 93.10.

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2: I'm Michelle Hussein, and you're listening to some highlights from the Michelle Hussein Show podcast on Bloomberg Radio. Today, I'm speaking with pioneering Ebola scientist Peter Piot.
3: Ebola has, let's call it, a family, and there are five different strains. It's a very dangerous virus, but it's not a very contagious virus. It's not COVID that you can get by sitting on the bus with someone who has it. That's why I'm not concerned that this would become a pandemic.
2: Peter Piot, who helped identify Ebola 50 years ago and has studied viruses ever since. Do you think that when you got COVID yourself and got it badly, did it change something in your own perception?
3: Yes, actually, I was scared to die. It's a lesson in humility, and we are human beings at the end of the day.
2: From Bloomberg Weekend, this is the Michelle Hussein Show. I'm Michelle Hussein. Imagine this scene, if you will, from 1976. A group of scientists go to the epicenter of a mysterious virus in Central Africa, in the country that was then called Zaire. One, Peter Piot, has already investigated a blood sample at his lab back in Belgium, and he's seen something strange and as yet unknown. Then, at the heart of the outbreak, they work out, in days, how the virus is going from person to person. And soon it has a name, Ebola, from the nearby Ebola River. Today, the country they visited is called the Democratic Republic of Congo, and it's where there is a new outbreak of Ebola, which everyone hopes is not as bad as the one in 2014, because that killed more than 11,000 people across six countries, including the United States. But Ebola is a frightening word, not least because through COVID, we all now know what a pandemic is like. So for this episode, I wanted to understand this virus, demystify it really, work out how you get it, how long this outbreak might last, what vaccines there are. But talking to Peter Piot is also a journey into science and discovery in the widest sense. After that pioneering moment on Ebola, he went on to be a leading figure on HIV. And now, as he reveals, he worries too about what he calls an epidemic of misinformation. So I hope you get as much out of this conversation as I did. It began when Peter joined me from his home in Belgium. Professor Piot, can you hear me?
3: Oh, yes, yes. Hello, Michelle. Nice to see you. Please call me Peter.
2: Very good to talk to you, Peter. And I'm especially grateful for your time because I know you're just back from a long trip and with many demands on your time, given the situation in DRC. So thank you, most importantly.
3: Yes, well, I arrived home, took a shower, and went into the garden, checking on the roses that are flowering. It's my mental health program.
2: At various times, I might go back and forth between 1976 and the present day, just because you have all of this knowledge and it helps to set us. We're in a time of misunderstanding and alarm, and I think someone like you who can guide us through all of that and separate out the facts, it's really valuable.
3: Hopefully I can remember everything. Yeah. 50 years ago.
2: I'm not worried about that. May I begin by asking you to use your 50-year knowledge of this virus that we now know as Ebola and take us back to the moment that you encountered it for the first time, when you saw an image of it in your lab in Antwerp. What went through your mind?
3: Well, first of all, I was still in training and in virology. I was 27 years old, just 2 years after graduating from medical school, where my professors had told me no future in infectious diseases. So a boy like you should not go into infectious diseases, but I was passionate about it. And the real defining moment was when we saw a virus under the electron microscope. In these days, virology and isolating viruses was a bit like

0: cooking, which I like a lot. And you put it on cells, you inject it in mice and so on, and then you wait and then you see something. Today it's all genetic, identification and so on, and goes very fast. But the defining moment was really to see it under the electron microscope. And I said I was part of a team, huh? It's not just me. And what we saw was like a bit more like spaghetti or worms or so. Viruses are usually spheres, round or square. And here we had like, I call it spaghetti. And we needed to think, what is this? And we needed to look into an atlas. This was before, you know, we could go on the internet and see it all. And there was only one other virus that had the same morphology, the same shape, and that is Marburg virus, which had caused a deadly epidemic in the city of Marburg among people who are, producing polio vaccine. And then we got a bit worried because that's high mortality, and we couldn't take it further. We got the news from the WHO that we should forward it to the only laboratory in the world, a civil laboratory that was allowed to work with very deadly viruses. And that was at the Centers for Disease Control in Atlanta, Georgia, in the US. The three other so-called P4 laboratories were all military laboratories preparing for biological warfare in the Soviet Union, in the UK, and in the US. It also tells you a bit of a story of the time, you know. But that was very exciting. And I was, 27. I said, oh my goodness, a new virus. But my immediate thought was actually, what does it do to people?
1: Yeah.
0: You know, how is it transmitted?
1: So that's the moment that's the start of this 50-year journey. But I want to ask one more thing before we come to the present outbreak. And that is, why had your professor said to you that there was no future in infectious diseases? What was the thinking at that time in the 70s?
0: Yeah, this was when I graduated in 1974. And it was the prevailing wisdom. Don't we have antibiotics? Don't we have vaccines? Don't we have hygiene, clean water and all that? So it's all under control. And today we know, of course, that that's not the case. 2 years later, new virus. There was a lot of optimism about that infectious diseases were gone. But not only was there Ebola, which was actually, frankly, a small outbreak, but then came HIV, which has killed more people than even COVID, in the meantime.
1: And which I think is your second life-changing moment.
0: Yeah.
1: But I want to take you right to the present day, because there's so much about this outbreak that we are learning, and there's a lot of distrust, there's a lot of misunderstanding. So help us to understand it. First of all, this particular strain, where do you think it emerged from?
0: Well, what we know is that most of these, if not all, these so-called emerging infections, they're what we call zoonoses. In other words, they come from other animals and they live happily with animals. In this case, we assume it's a bat, some kind of bat. Mm. And it started actually in an extraordinary way in 1976, because there were two outbreaks of Ebola independently. One in what was then called Zaire, the equator, now the Democratic Republic of Congo, and another one in South Sudan, independent from each other. And today we know that that's the Sudan strain and the Zaire strain. And both came from an animal that infected a human being and then transmitted. And the same is actually true for HIV. It came from chimpanzees. And when we have this deadly influenza epidemics, the flu comes from animals. So that's why I think we will always see it. Unless we want to eradicate all bats in the world. What we can prevent, though, is that they give rise to a big outbreak and a big epidemic. Mm. And that's what's happening now.
1: And this particular strain is the Bundibugyo strain. And as it happens, there is a large colony of fruit bats right outside the town that's considered the epicenter. The key thing about this strain is that it's different from the one in 2014 that caused thousands of deaths, and for which there are vaccines and there are treatments approved.
0: Yeah, so Ebola has let's call it a family, and there are five different strains. And the most common one is so-called Zaire, after the country where it first happened, and Sudan. And this Bundibugyo has only caused two fairly small outbreaks. It's actually a town in Uganda on the border with the Democratic Republic of Congo. And so it is, yeah, a bit of a curiosum, and we didn't expect that this would give rise to what we see now. What's very, very important is that the vaccines that we have against Ebola, they're only active against Zaire, because that's the most prevailing one. There's some therapies that were developed, but there was really not a strong reason to develop a vaccine specifically for this Bundibugyo that then suddenly appeared. And that's also one of the reasons that it took quite a long time to identify and to diagnose that this was Ebola, because the diagnostic tests also don't work against this new strain.
1: Yeah, 2 months, I think, before it was actually identified as a strain of Ebola.
0: Right.
1: How contagious is it? Because this is one of the key things that really alarms people, especially when they look at the evidence that there is on fatalities and the number of fatalities per cases.
0: It's a very dangerous virus, but it's not a very contagious virus. But this is not corona, this is not COVID that you can get by sitting on the bus with someone who has it. You really need close contact, and you need to be exposed to body fluids. That is why it's household contacts, often the women who care for someone, a child or an adult with Ebola. It's healthcare workers. Let's not forget in 2014, when there was the biggest outbreak that we know in West Africa, it killed 1,500 healthcare workers, doctors, nurses, laboratory workers, and so on, because they also have close contact. And that's more cultural, in Central Africa, funerals are also a very dangerous moment, because people say goodbye, adieu, to their loved ones by touching them, by hugging them before they're kind of buried. And that also gives rise to explosion. But so it's, you need close contact. That's why I'm not concerned that this would become a pandemic, because that's reserved for for respiratory transmission or for sexual transmission, as we see with HIV.
1: More from my conversation with Peter Piot coming up. I'm Michelle Hussein, and this is Bloomberg.
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3: Some passing cloudiness tonight with nighttime lows of 65 to 70. We'll have a warm day tomorrow. It'll be partly sunny and 90 to 95. Late in the day, there may be a shower or thunderstorm in the suburbs. Some of that may move through the Boston area tomorrow night. Look for showers and storms, 65 to 70. Showers, thunderstorms Sunday, 80. Then mostly sunny, cooler and drier for Monday. I'm Rob Carolyn with your 3-day forecast on Bloomberg 92.9.
4: And I'm Ed Kalenge in the Bloomberg newsroom. Here are some of the stories we're watching. Wall Street's historic weekly run came to a halt with stocks hit by a tech sell-off and higher bond yields after a solid jobs report added to the bets the Federal Reserve's next interest rate move will be a hike. That repricing of the Fed path coincided with a swoon in the artificial intelligence shares that had led a surge from this year's lows. Growing anxiety about valuation sent the S&P 500 down 2.6%, with the index failing to complete a 10th straight week of gains. The NASDAQ 100 fell around 4%, the most since April 2025. A gauge of chip makers tumbled 10%. Meta Platforms fell 5.5%, as the Financial Times said the firm is weighing a big stock sale. President Trump said on Air Force One Friday that he wants his new acting director of national intelligence, Bill Pulte, to cut the office, which has already been significantly scaled back during his second term. Trump noted that the size of the office has been way too high for way too long. The president said in an earlier interview with the Wall Street Journal that he has asked Pulte to start the process of firing employees. In the interview, Trump said he has already conveyed his view to Pulte, who has served as head of the Federal Housing Finance Agency, but has no apparent national security experience. Democrat Xavier Becerra has advanced to the general election for California governor after pitching himself as an experienced choice to lead the nation's most populous state. Becerra leaned on his more than 35 years in public office, including as state attorney general and U.S. health secretary, to argue that he was the most qualified candidate in a crowded field. Once an afterthought in the race, he surged in the final months and vowed he would maintain the state's mantle as a chief antagonist to President Trump. The U.S. and Iran remained at loggerheads over any potential truce heading into the weekend, with the conflict nearing the 100-day mark, and Tehran saying that it and Oman have sovereignty over the Strait of Hormuz. The Friday numbers on Wall Street, the Dow fell 695. That's nearly 1.4%. NASDAQ dropped 1121. That's nearly 4.2%. The S&P lost 200. That's 2.6%. The 10-year Treasury yield, 4.53%. The 2-year, 4.15%. Oil, West Texas Intermediate, 90.19, down 3%. Brent crude at 93.10, down 2%. Global news, 24 hours a day, and whenever you want it with Bloomberg News Now. I'm Ed Kalenge, and this is Bloomberg.
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1: I'm Michelle Hussein, and you're listening to some highlights from the Michelle Hussein Show podcast on Bloomberg Radio. Today, I'm speaking with pioneering Ebola scientist Peter Piot. Interesting. It's so useful for you to separate out dangerous but not contagious, or not so contagious, because to many people, those two things are just inextricably linked.
0: Yeah.
1: So just so I understand that a bit more, if you got off a plane and you discover that the person you'd been sitting next to on that plane had Ebola, how frightened would you be?
0: I would be worried, of course. Unless you touch the person and all that, you know, the risk is very close to zero. But you don't want to take a risk, because the what we call case fatality rate, chance that you die when you have it, is pretty high. I mean, in 1976, it was 90%, 9 out of 10. In the previous outbreaks with Bugio was about 30%. I mean, we say it's low, but frankly, 1 out of 3 died. So I think you, as you said, you can't get it on the tube or in a bus in general.
1: So what do you think of travel restrictions, which are starting to come in, notably by the United States?
0: Well, not only in the United States. I think travel restrictions Let's put it this way. It depends how you're applying it. I mean, I think that what makes sense is to test people for fever. And if you're in a neighboring country, like if you're in Uganda, then people who come from the area with plenty of cases, yeah, you would screen everybody for fever. Because another thing with Ebola is that it's really people are contagious when they're symptomatic, with some exceptions later on. So I would say you have to be careful. I would indeed do screening for fever and all that from everybody who's coming. But a complete restriction, I think, is really overkill. And actually, the World Health Organization recommends against it.
1: But I think you do worry about the spread within big cities because
0: yes,
1: human beings living close together, there's just much more potential for contamination.
0: Exactly. I mean, let's not forget the area where this is happening is very densely populated, even by African standards. And then, you know, people are very poor, so they live with many in the same room. But the worst case scenario for me is that it's in an area with extremely high insecurity, with armed struggle, with a lot of violence, which means that people will get close to each other. You know, you can't move as you want. And that means also that controlling it through contact tracing and all that is difficult.
1: Can I tell you the moment, Peter, in the last few days that I think really brought home to me the inequality and the indignity that is an aspect of this? It's when I read a piece in the New York Times, and Ebola's in the headlines, and yet this reporter, Declan Walsh, who went to the epicenter of this outbreak, describes going to a hospital, seeing a body covered by a thin sheet, highly contagious, yet hardly anyone in the ward was protected. He writes, in the next ward lay the hospital's laboratory technician, also sick. Seven other hospital workers already died from suspected Ebola. The most rudimentary equipment was in dangerously short supply: tests, protective suits, goggles, masks, even drinking water. This shocked me because I guess I imagined that help had been sent, or sufficient help, to an area affected by Ebola to this extent. And yet you read that and realize it's not the case.
0: Yeah, I read the same article, and also I've seen it, and I literally think every day about the people who live there. Their health conditions were already, the basis is already pretty awful. You know, just when you think of women giving birth, the level of maternal mortality is enormous because there are no decent health facilities. So Ebola is not their only problem. It's malaria that is killing people, HIV, TB, you know. And just imagine you're a healthcare worker, you know, and you have Ebola patients in your hospital. That means that anybody you touch can mean for you the death sentence. So that means that all regular healthcare is actually pretty much stopped. And that in an area where people are already suffering, not only from poor healthcare and health conditions, but also because of the violence of all kinds, including enormous sexual violence against women.
1: Today, how far are we, do you think, from a vaccine for this strain of Ebola?
0: Yeah, the first thing is to see whether the available vaccine actually offers at least some protection.
1: Oh, the one for the other strain, you
0: mean? The other strain, yes. It's a vaccine made against the so-called Zaire strain, and we know that works. So we're lucky. And that's only, you know, since the West Africa outbreak in 2014 that we know that that works. That's the first thing to do. But then there is now a race going on to develop new vaccines against the Bundibugyo strain. But that's going to take time. I mean, let's say 6 months. That's by the end of the year. And I'm not a pessimist at all, but I'm afraid that this outbreak will go on for quite a while, probably beyond the end of this year. And the reason is we've seen it before in that region, also with a lot of violence, with attacks of care centers. And now it's even worse. The security situation is much worse than during the previous outbreak in 2018.
1: How many countries in the region do you think will be engulfed by this by the end of the year?
0: Well, I think that definitely Uganda has already some cases, but they've been doing a good job in isolation and so on. I'm the most concerned about, of course, DRC, the Congo, Uganda, and South Sudan, which also has a lot of insecurity, very poor health conditions, very poor people. Rwanda, I think they're maybe at risk, but they've done a good job in the past in that. And Burundi, I think these are the countries that are the immediate risk. And one thing that is, I think we should not underestimate is that there are no really outstanding world-class teams in Africa who can deal with it. And that's something that did not exist before. So the capacity is there, but the means are not there. We need to really support them.
1: And the fact that you think it's worth trying the vaccines for the other strain to try and give people some protection, what are stocks of that like? How much of a challenge would it be to mass vaccinate the key region in the DRC, for starters?
0: Gavi, the Vaccine Alliance, has quite a big stock of, I don't know the numbers, but it's tens of thousands. And the way to deal with this is not to vaccinate everybody, but what we call ring vaccination. So what does it mean? It's, I have Ebola, so everybody around me will be vaccinated because these are the people at high risk. And so what they're starting to do is to vaccinate all healthcare workers and, let's say, frontline workers, people who deal with funerals, burials, and so on, and then the family members and so on. So that's a matter of logistics now. Frankly, this is the biggest challenge, getting the supplies there, also the protective equipment.
1: You were one of those people at the heart of an outbreak when you went to what was then Zaire in 1976 after seeing the virus in the lab in Antwerp.
0: Yeah.
1: How much did you think about becoming infected yourself?
0: Well, first, I was 27. I was very excited. I'd never been to Africa. I'd never, investigate an outbreak. And the first challenge we had is that this is a new virus, completely unknown, and we had no clue how this is transmitted. Is it mosquitoes, which was my biggest worry, because how do you protect yourself? Is it water? Is it food? Is it touching someone? Is it blood? Is it sex? I mean, all the ways that virus is transmitted. But we found that out in within 48 hours, that it must be close contact. But what do you do then? We were protecting our eyes. I used motorbike goggles because they're very close, a mask for mouth and nose, and then gloves. But nothing like what they use now in terms of, so-called protective equipment. It just wasn't there. But we were careful, but on the other hand, I drew blood, I touched patients, and we couldn't do much for them.
1: How did you discover in 48 hours how it was transmitted? Because, I mean, this is 50 years ago in a really challenged part of the world, even more challenged than it is today.
0: Oh, yeah, there was definitely no AI to tell us what it would be, not even mobile phones. So, but you ask yourself three questions when you're in front of an epidemic, and that is, time, place, and person. In this case, we said, when did they die? And then you see, and it goes up and up and up. It's an epidemic. And then we saw it was going down. Okay, very interesting. Then you ask, okay, when did it go down? And then it turned out that that's when the hospital was basically closed. 11 out of 17 hospital workers had died. Secondly, place. We mapped it out, and we saw that the closer you live to the hospital, the more likely that you have it. And thirdly, most important, who? Person. And so you map it out by age and sex. It's as simple as that. And what did we see? One, very few children died and were infected. So that's, we said, okay, that it makes it very unlikely that this is mosquitoes, insects, or that it's water or so. Why? Because why would children be saved? And secondly, we found that there were twice as many women between 18 and 30 who died than men. And since we were a bunch of men, it took us 24 hours to find out what's the difference between men and women. Of course, women can get pregnant at that age. And then you start and you say, okay, were they pregnant? And indeed, were the excess of women, were pregnant women or women who had just delivered and they had been at the hospital. So everything pointed to the hospital. It's not really rocket science. And then you use your brain and you talk to people. I also asked in the villages, how do you think that it's transmitted? And, you know, it's more like journalism, a bit of detective story. And it's only afterwards that you prove it scientifically. But we needed an answer very, very fast. And we found it with a high level.
1: Yeah.
0: Certainty, yeah.
1: I hadn't really thought about the links between my work and yours, but I see them now.
0: Well, definitely, no, I hesitated between a journalism or detective or something like this, epidemiology.
1: More from my conversation with Peter Piot coming up. I'm Michelle Hussein, and this is Bloomberg.
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19: ABC News, I'm Dave Packer. U.S. Central Command says that U.S. forces shot down four Iranian one-way drones fired at the Strait of Hormuz. CENTCOM says the drones posed an immediate threat to regional maritime traffic. An appeals court in D.C. hearing oral arguments over President Trump's plan to build a new White House ballroom. Trump's Justice Department doubling down on his authority, saying, quote, if the president wanted to bulldoze the Statue of Liberty, no one could sue to stop him. And on Air Force One, the president announcing another renovation project for Washington behind the Lincoln Memorial.
20: It's a beautiful promenade. It can come from a lot of, we have a lot of sources of funding. We won't have to go back to Congress or anything. We have a lot of sources of funding.
19: Senate Republicans this morning passing a $70 billion immigration enforcement bill weeks of delays after that. And a ban on President Trump's so-called anti-weaponization fund was not included in the bill. That bill now goes to the House. This is ABC News.
4: And I'm Ed Kalegi in the Bloomberg Newsroom. Here are some of the stories we're watching. After 9 weeks of gains, Wall Street's rally screeched to a halt. That story from Bloomberg's Charlie Pellett.
21: It was a brutal end to the trading week with a 2.6% drop Friday for the S&P 500 index, bringing its losses for the week to 2.6%. Stocks were hit by a tech sell-off and higher bond yields as that solid jobs report added to bets that the Fed's next rate move will be a hike. The SOX, the Philadelphia Stock Exchange Semiconductor Index, plunged 10.3% for the week. The Dow was down 0.3%. The NASDAQ 100 index on the week was down 4.5%. In New York, Charlie Pellett, Bloomberg Radio.
4: President Trump has expressed interest in the U.S. government holding equity stakes in leading artificial intelligence developers, saying that he planned to discuss the idea of a partnership with AI companies' executives as soon as next week.
22: There are concepts where pieces could be given to the American public, where the American public essentially becomes a partner with the companies. And I will tell you, yeah, I have spoken to all of them.
4: Now, the president there on Air Force One and the president saying he had already spoken to the companies about the idea, though he offered no specifics on those conversations. Alphabet's Google has agreed to pay Elon Musk's SpaceX $920 million a month for computing power as part of a cloud services deal that runs through mid-2029, its second such agreement with an AI competitor in a matter of weeks. Google will pay SpaceX the monthly fee from October this year through June 2029 that amounts to about $30 billion through the time of the agreement. If SpaceX fails to deliver access to NVIDIA chips as part of the deal by September 30th, Google has the right to terminate the contract with a one-month grace period. The Friday numbers on Wall Street, the Dow, it fell 695. That's nearly 1.4%. NASDAQ dropped 1121. That's nearly 4.2%. The S&P, it lost 200. That's 2.6%. The 10-year Treasury yield at 4.53%. The 2-year yield at 4.15%. Oil, West Texas Intermediate, 90.19, down 3%. Brent crude at 93.10. That is down 2%. Global news, 24 hours a day, and whenever you want it with Bloomberg News Now. I'm Ed Kalegi, and this is Bloomberg.
2: Now, your three-day weather forecast on Bloomberg 92.9.
3: Partly cloudy tonight. It starts to turn a little more humid. Nighttime lows are 65 to 70. We'll have partial sun tomorrow, 90 to 95. Late afternoon thunderstorm possible north and west of Boston. Tomorrow night, a few showers and maybe a thunderstorm, 65 to 70. Scattered showers, perhaps a thunderstorm Sunday near 80. Sunny, cooler, drier Monday, 70 to 75. I'm Rob Carolyn with your three-day forecast on Bloomberg 92.9.
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31: 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The movie cost less than $1 million to make and has accumulated over $100 million in sales. Bloomberg's Lucas Shaw.
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37: I have to ask you about a quote of yours that I really like. As human beings, we don't welcome fear and panic, but as investors, we welcome the bargain prices that those emotions tend to produce.
36: You know, obviously, the market is, of course, a voting machine in the short term. It reflects psychology, the long-term a weighing machine.
37: That's a great quote. I'm going to write that down. Yeah.
36: And so psychology helps shape prices. And what happens, we find, is that risk is, you know, there's always risk. What varies is people's perception of it. And I think today we're in a time when people are underestimating risks, and therefore prices are generally high. It's one of the reasons I find it so amazing that our portfolio is trading at 14 times earnings. I'm like, you know, the market scares me at 21, 22 times earnings, but our portfolio feels like this is below long-time averages. So I feel this disconnect where I'm simultaneously pessimistic about the market because of the euphoria, and at the same time, feel very comfortable with our portfolio.
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10: I'm Michelle Hussein, and you're listening to some highlights from the Michelle Hussein Show podcast on Bloomberg Radio. Today, I'm speaking with pioneering Ebola scientist Peter Piot. One of the sad moments when you wrote about it in your book, you realized that these very well-meaning nuns who had seen fellow nuns die from this mystery virus, you were the one who, you and your team, who realized that inadvertently through the syringes they were using in that hospital, they were inadvertently spreading the virus and passing it from one woman to another.
11: What we found is that these pregnant women who had gone to an antenatal clinic, their mortality was very high. But then it took a while to find out that there were only three syringes and that they were not sterilized only at the end of the day. And this is the most effective way of transmitting a virus. You inject it directly into, another person. And that was, the women, I'm Flemish, so I could speak in Flemish dialect and to them. And then it was tragic.
10: Yeah, we live in an age of vaccine hesitancy and distrust sometimes in conventional medicine. Those local people back then who started to fear the hospital, in that particular context, they were right.
11: They were absolutely right. And that's what they told me when I went into the villages and talked to people. And they said there's something wrong at that hospital. That's when we stopped going there. But you mentioned something that is now extremely important and is added to violence in the region, and that is the lack of trust amplified by social media, conspiracy theories. In the last epidemic in the region, they already burned several care facilities. Already two have been burned also now. And so on the one hand, I understand it. I mean, just imagine you have Ebola, are put in isolation and you die in isolation, and then all your family sees is a plastic bag. And particularly in a culture where ancestors are so important, where saying farewell to the ancestors is really extremely important as part of life. And then that's amplified, the mistrust, by social media, which did not exist, certainly not 50 years ago. And that's why today is far more complicated than before. We have better tools. Hopefully we'll have a vaccine, we have maybe treatment, but we also have the epidemic of misinformation. And that means that when we deal with epidemic, we also have to invest in social media, in the in influencers. Before, we would talk to the traditional leaders, religious leaders, and people would listen to them. That's still the case, but not with young people.
10: There are people, companies, universities working on a vaccine right now. But I wonder if you have a message to the pharmaceutical industry more widely, given that today it's clear how much money there is to be made from weight loss drugs. And there was a study out the other day that said that obesity drugs have displaced oncology drugs as the largest contributor to the industry's pipeline value. That's happened for the first time in more than a decade. What's your message to the industry? Not to forget these needs?
11: Well, my message is not only to the industry, but also to governments and public authorities. We really need to invest in vaccines, but also drugs against viruses, antiviral drugs that we will need when there's the next epidemic. Because what we now see is this cycle of, there's a new virus or a new epidemic, panic. And then we scramble and there's money and we will have, I'm quite optimistic, some vaccines. And then we forget. You know, think of COVID. We've forgotten. And I understand you don't want to remember all the time, all the bad things that happened. But as a public authority, we can't do that. So we need to continue to invest in preparedness. And that needs industry. And, you know, there is what we could call, there's no market incentives. Making a vaccine against a boogie boogie virus, I mean, that requires public money. Fortunately for vaccines, we have CEPI, Coalition for Epidemic Preparedness Innovation, and that's working. And like in the European Union, now we have HERA. There are now mechanisms which we did not have before, but keeping that on the political agenda is quite a challenge. It's really bad that we wait from when there's another crisis to wake up again, and then, you know, and then we all join forces as we did for COVID. But we need to continue to invest in this, absolutely.
10: I have been thinking about the link to COVID and the experience of COVID and how people perceive an outbreak of Ebola like this, because clearly science has moved on and the progress made during COVID is playing a role right now. AI is playing a role in the discovery of therapeutics. But also people are triggered by COVID. If they think lockdowns were an overreaction or there was misinformation, then they, you know, revert to those perceptions. And that's the lens through which they see something like this.
11: Yeah, it's true that COVID was collectively a quite traumatic experience. I had it myself. I was even in intensive care and so on. So for once, the virus got me also. But fortunately, I'm well. Collectively, I think on the one hand, you can say it's a triumph of science, you know, that we had a vaccine so fast and that saved millions and millions of lives. On the other hand, there's a group of people that believe that all this was a conspiracy, that it didn't happen. And this is, I would say, a relatively new phenomenon because it can be accelerated by social media. AI will make it even more effective. And for me, the big lesson is that we need to listen really to people. We need to communicate. It's not, as many scientists think, a matter of give more information. It's often about something else, because I don't trust the state. And that's where we need also the science of misinformation and develop not only vaccines against viruses, but maybe vaccines against this misinformation, if I may use that term. Plus, we should not be naive also. Some of these misinformation, you know, campaigns and so on, they can be, you know, organized by foreign powers and all that. So it is a world that we're in that where we need to take these things very seriously because they are there to undermine our societal resilience and cohesion. And without that, you can't deal with epidemics.
10: You had long COVID, I think. It lasted quite a few months. There are doctors today who don't really believe that such a thing exists.
11: Well, they can call me, but no. The long COVID really exists. I mean, I could not cross the street. I was living then in London. And we were living in one of these houses. The bedroom was on the third floor, so I slept downstairs. I could not make it. No. It's very well documented now. I'm lucky that I can run 10 kilometers, no problem. But some people for years they're suffering, and fortunately there's quite some research going on now. But we still haven't found exactly how to treat it. It may be a mixture of other things, but I'm optimistic that thanks to the investments in dealing with long COVID, we will also hopefully find treatments and a way to, you know, to manage people who have this kind of chronic fatigue syndrome due to other viruses.
10: Do you think that when you got COVID yourself and got it badly, did it change something in your own perception of or relationship with viruses after so many years of having been in contact with pathogens?
11: Yes, actually. One, I was at some point scared to die. That's one thing. But it made me realize that, you know, we're all vulnerable. It can happen to anybody. And it made me also more, interest not only in the virus, but also in the people. And certainly, I mean, I'm privileged because we were living in London and the healthcare is there and so on. But going back to where we have Ebola, there is no safety net. It's a lesson in humility, and yeah, we are human beings at the end of the day.
10: And having done detective work on more than one virus, what is left for you to solve? Do you still have a burning scientific desire or another problem that you're just longing to get to grips with fully?
11: I'm 77, so I, you know, supporting young people to take it on, new ideas. They come up with the digital stuff and AI and so on that can make it all more efficient and faster to solve problems. I'm now particularly interested in the societal aspects, but I'm not looking for another virus. I mean, when you look at it, serendipity has been a major element in my life. You know, Ebola. Why did we isolate Ebola in Antwerp, in Belgium? Because in these days, in Zaire, it was not possible to isolate the virus. Today, they can do sequencing. They do it in, you know, in no time. And that gives me also a lot of satisfaction that there is progress, although sometimes you wander in the world. But on the field of pandemic control and so on, we made fantastic progress.
10: Professor Peter Piot, thank you very much.
11: Thank you, Michelle. It's good to talk.
10: I like the idea that you came back and went to check on your roses. That's very close to my heart.
11: Do you have a garden? Also?
10: Yes, and well, a very recently planted rose garden. So I too go and inspect my roses most mornings.
11: And when you come to Brussels, let me know.
10: I'll come and see your rose garden.
11: Yeah, yeah.
10: Thank you so much, Peter. Take care.
11: Thank you.
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12: From ABC News, I'm Dave Packard. As the votes are counted in California, the AP now projecting Democrat Javier Becerra has advanced to the general election in the governor's race. Not yet clear who Becerra will face in the general election. His top rivals, Republican Steve Hilton and Democrat Tom Steyer. California historically can take days or weeks, but often the nation isn't focused on the vote count there. Now, state officials are defending the process.
13: In response to criticism from President Trump and Republican gubernatorial candidate Steve Hilton over those slow election results here, California's Secretary of State says in a statement, accuracy before speed. Los Angeles County Registrar Dean Logan says all of the ballots will not be counted for a while.
14: The bulk of our ballots, typically in L.A. County, are in by 10 days after the election in the count. I don't expect that to be different in this election.
13: Part of the reason is because so many Californians vote by mail and those ballots can take a week to arrive to be counted. Alex Stone, ABC News, Los Angeles.
12: U.S. strikes retaliating after another Iranian provocation.
15: According to U.S. Central Command, the U.S. military struck Iranian coastal radar sites after it brought down four Iranian one-way attack drones headed towards the Strait of Hormuz. CENTCOM said the drones posed an immediate threat to regional maritime traffic.
12: ABC's Louis Martinez covers the Pentagon. An appeals court in Colorado overturned the convictions of two paramedics in Aurora in the death of Elijah McClain. They were accused of giving McClain, a black man, and unarmed, a fatal dose of ketamine as a way to sedate him. Two paramedics convicted of criminally negligent homicide, but the judge said the case should be sent back for a possible retrial. Advocates like Midian Schaffner outraged.
16: We who believe in freedom cannot rest until the killing of a black man, black mother, son, is the same as the killing of a white man, white mother, son.
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17: Heat's going to continue for one more day, then a cold front dropping down out of Canada will bring some showers and thunderstorms our way from late Saturday into Sunday. Cooler, drier weather develops for the early part of next week as a new area of high pressure heads towards the region from the northwest. Tonight, we're partly cloudy. It does turn a little more humid. Nighttime lows in Boston, 65 to 70. In the suburbs, it's 60 to 65 by morning. We'll have partly sunny, hot, humid weather tomorrow, 90 to 95. North and west of Boston late tomorrow afternoon, there may be a thunderstorm. Some of those showers and thunderstorms may push through the area tomorrow night. Look for lows to drop down to about 65 to 70. Scattered showers and maybe a thunderstorm during the day on Sunday. They'll end late in the day. Highs will be near 80. Then we get back into pleasant weather on Monday with sunshine and a high of 70 to 75. I'm Rob Carolyn, and that's your Bloomberg three-day forecast. Now back to the latest headlines from ABC News.
12: 32,000 hospitality workers at SoFi Stadium in Los Angeles are voting whether or not to strike ahead of next week's World Cup game. Among the grievances, they don't want ICE agents on stadium property. Kurt Peterson is the Unite Here Local 11 co-president.
18: Our members are voting as we speak at our office near SoFi Stadium. We will count the vote later on tonight, and we expect that the vote will overwhelmingly approve an authorization of a strike.
12: Maine Democratic Senate candidate Graham Plattner in his first major campaign rally as he faces disturbing allegations about his behavior. The New York Times reports three women who claim to have dated him are accusing him of heavy drinking, infidelity, and physical intimidation. ABC News has not verified those allegations. Plattner says he was confident Maine voters knew that he was worthy of their trust. It's a mystery of the missing Lego sets in Oregon. ABC's Andrea Fujihi has that story.
19: A YouTuber has gone viral trying to help a family find their valuable Lego collection after they claim it was stolen.
20: The family reached out to me saying that I'm their last hope to get them their life savings back.
19: Ben Schneider, known as Reckless Ben on YouTube, began investigating Brian Mansell's claim about his $200,000 Star Wars Lego set. He says he had a deal with a Bricks and Minifigs resale franchise in Oregon to sell the Legos.
12: Dave Packer, ABC News.
21: And I'm Ed Kalenge in the Bloomberg Newsroom. Here are some of the stories we're watching. After 9 weeks of gains, Wall Street's rally screeched to a halt. The story from Bloomberg's Charlie Pellett.
22: It was a brutal end to the trading week with a 2.6% drop Friday for the S&P 500 index, bringing its losses for the week to 2.6%. Stocks were hit by a tech sell-off and higher bond yields as that solid jobs report added to bets that the Fed's next rate move will be a hike. The SOX, the Philadelphia Stock Exchange Semiconductor Index, plunged 10.3% for the week. The Dow was down 0.3%. The NASDAQ 100 index on the week was down 4.5%. In New York, Charlie Pellett, Bloomberg Radio.
21: Goldman Sachs partner John Flood joined Bloomberg News. He says it's a very healthy market right now, and there have been few dips to buy so far this year. So when you have a 2% sell-off in the S&P 500, it has paid to buy those dips. He also adds that he thinks there will be a rate hike by the end of the year.
23: It's a very healthy market right now in terms of the supply and demand that's out there in the marketplace. And I think that we've seen, I speak with institutions at Goldman Sachs, institutional investors, and there's never been more robust demand for these offerings. And my expectation is that continues. That's a major piece of why we are very constructive. This equity market, despite S&P 500 already making, 24 all-time highs, we expect more of that to come in the future.
21: Goldman Sachs partner John Flood. President Trump has expressed interest in the U.S. government holding equity stakes in leading artificial intelligence developers, saying that he planned to discuss the idea of a partnership with AI companies' executives as soon as next week.
24: There are concepts where pieces could be given to the American public, where the American public essentially becomes a partner with the companies. And I will tell you, I have spoken to all of them.
21: That's the president. Obviously, on Air Force One, Trump said he had already spoken to the companies about the idea, though he offered no specifics on those conversations. Alphabet's Google has agreed to pay Elon Musk's SpaceX $920 million a month for computing power as part of a cloud services deal that runs through mid-2029, its second such agreement with an AI competitor in a matter of weeks. The Friday numbers on Wall Street, the Dow fell 695. That's nearly 1.4%. NASDAQ dropped 1121. That's nearly 4.2%. The S&P lost 200. That's 2.6%. The 10-year Treasury yield at 4.53%. The 2-year yield at 4.15%. Checking oil, West Texas Intermediate, 90.19, down 3%. Brent crude, 93.10. That is down 2%. Global news, 24 hours a day. And whenever you want it with Bloomberg News Now, I'm Ed Kalenge. This is Bloomberg.
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0: There are basically
1: Six.
0: states in this cycle where the Supreme Court has acted in redistricting cases. They're not all the same, but Republicans have won
1: Five of
0: them. So there was the Big Voting Rights Act case, which was a Louisiana case. There's this one. There's a case where they blocked a lower court ruling that would have required a new map in New York.
1: There was Virginia, where the Supreme Court refused to reinstate a Democratic-drawn map.
0: And then there was Texas, where they intervened to let Texas Republicans change the map there. Now, the Texas case was very similar to a California case later on that ended up helping Democrats, letting them put a new map in place. Then the Big Voting Rights Act decision also spawned some redistricting in states like Tennessee, eliminating some majority black and Democratic leaning districts. And the upshot of that will be that there will be a number of districts that used to be fairly safe Democratic districts that are now going to be fairly safe Republican districts in November. And we haven't even talked about other types of cases, election cases the Supreme Court has that might also affect the election in November.
2: The Purcell principle about judges not interfering close to an election. I've been discussing that a lot lately, and I'm confused about what the Supreme Court considers the Purcell principle to be.
0: You joined Justice Sotomayor there. The Purcell principle, and it's named after this 2006 case that invoked the idea in the first place. The idea is that federal judges shouldn't intervene at kind of the last minute to change the rules of a state-run election. And the Supreme Court over the years has started to make pretty clear that while that restricts lower court federal judges, it doesn't restrict them. So, in this case, one of the things the Supreme Court said, it didn't use the word Purcell, but that was the principle it used, was that when this three-judge panel reinstated the earlier map in a ruling that came down just a week or two ago, that that was interjecting itself improperly in the way the state wanted to conduct the election with this other map. And it didn't matter to the Supreme Court that the only reason the lower court had to act again was because the Supreme Court itself had previously vacated a decision that everybody thought up until a month ago was going to govern the fall election. So the Supreme Court is restricting federal courts. It is giving a lot of leeway to states that want to redistrict, particularly for partisan purposes. And it is leaving open the possibility that it itself might cause some confusion as long as it is moving in support of those principles of letting states craft their own maps and keeping lower court judges from overstepping their authority.
2: It's nice to be able to exempt yourself from a rule. Greg, tell us about the two cases the Supreme Court has yet to decide that may affect the elections.
0: One is a campaign finance case. It involves what right now is a limit on so-called coordinated party expenditures. In other words, money that political parties can spend in coordination with their candidates. And the Supreme Court sure seems like it's going to overturn those limits. This is a court that very much sees campaign finance restrictions as a problem for free speech. And if they do that, it will give parties a lot more power, and at least for November, will probably help the Republican Party because they have a lot more cash on hand right now than the Democratic Party does. And they will also be able to use this money. When you spend money in coordination with a candidate, you can get these discounted rates that candidates can get. So that's one that the Republican Party is almost certain to win. The second case has to do with the deadlines for mail-in ballots, in which the argument is that Congress has set election day for a particular date in November, and all ballots have to be received by that day. A number of states right now have laws that say as long as the ballots are postmarked by that day, we'll give you a few extra days for them to actually arrive. The Supreme Court might knock out those laws. Republicans are the ones who are arguing for those strict limits, and Democrats are the ones who say that grace periods are appropriate. Remains to be seen exactly how much effect that has.
2: The Supreme Court is expected to announce decisions again this Thursday. We'll see if these are among them. Thanks so much, Greg. That's Bloomberg Supreme Court reporter Greg Storr. Coming up next, the Trump administration's problems with grand juries. I'm June Grosso, and this is Bloomberg.
3: 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The Federal Reserve Bank of New York recently published a survey that could calm some fears about artificial intelligence taking jobs, at least for now. It looked at the recent rise of unemployment for recent college grads and found that it was remote work, not AI, that was the biggest contributor for a recent rise in unemployment for young people. Dambisa Moyo is an expert in macroeconomics and shares a unique perspective as a woman of color born in Zambia. She spoke to Bloomberg about how we're still trying to figure out what the true impact of AI might be to labor markets, saying we're still in the early innings.
4: We don't even know which models are going to win. Is it going to be a multipolar world of AI LLMs, or is it going to be much more winner-take-all? It's still too early to say.
3: It's too early to tell how AI will reshape the workforce, but for now, a downturn in early career hiring can likely be blamed on other factors. I'm Bloomberg's Justin Milliner on the Black Business Beat.
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14: This isn't such a worrisome print in that wage growth was still pretty moderate. We're still seeing slowing in wage growth. So, you know, the Fed is not anti-jobs, they're anti-inflation, right? Like, so, you know, if you're not seeing those cost pressures push in, you know, this can be, these are still pretty modest numbers in terms of adding payrolls. They're much better than what we saw last year. This looks like solid report.
13: Right.
14: Unemployment stays low. Like you said, underemployment ticks down a bit. And wage growth is still slowing. So, you know, in terms of this, being some inflationary pressure, I just don't see it here.
13: I got a 3-month moving average of non-farm payrolls folks from another time and place, 188,000. Do you assume that this will be revised down in 6 months or 12 months?
14: No, and I don't think we should, even though we've seen in the last few years, our annual revisions have been pretty substantial, downward revisions. There's, you know, research coming out of Cleveland Fed that says, you know, these aren't anomalies. We haven't broken the model in terms of these surveys always being, you know, prone towards down revision. And actually, we've gotten some indication from administrative data that we might actually get an upward revision for last year when that comes in the spring. So I think we can take these numbers for what they are. And in particular, if you look past 3 months, averaging up around 100,000. We saw some upward revisions. I mean, this really does look, if nothing else, really puts the exclamation point on a stabilization in the labor market.
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16: Under our system of justice, the government cannot force anyone to answer for a serious crime unless you, the people of the community, sitting on a grand jury, decide there is enough evidence to warrant an indictment. It is you who protect the rights of both victims and defendants.
2: In an orientation video for new grand jurors, the Chief Judge of New York, Rowan Wilson, explains the importance of the grand jury in protecting individuals from the power of an abusive prosecutor.
17: But in the United States and the state of New York, we protect against prosecutorial abuse by requiring the prosecution to first convince a panel of regular citizens just like you, a grand jury, that there is probable cause or good reason to charge someone with a crime.
2: And in the past several months, it appears that grand jurors across the country are doing just that. The Justice Department has encountered case after case where grand jurors are refusing to return indictments. And in some of those cases, federal judges have accused prosecutors of misconduct during the grand jury proceedings. One example in a high-profile case. At the end of May, just days before trial, there was a stunning implosion of a case against a group of protesters accused of blocking a federal agent from an ICE facility in Chicago. Judge April Perry said her trust in federal prosecutors had been broken after finding out that prosecutors improperly spoke to grand jurors outside the grand jury room, personally vouched for the strength of the case, and excused grand jurors who disagreed with the government's case. My guest is former federal prosecutor Jimmy Garule, a professor at Notre Dame Law School. Jimmy, what's your reaction to the prosecutor's misconduct during the grand jury proceedings?
18: They're shocking. It's a scandal. Prosecutors are supposed to be a minister of justice, not a minister of corruption, dishonesty, and deception. And that's what we're seeing here. I think this was just the end justifies the means. You know, they wanted to get indictments against the Chicago protesters, and they were going to take no for an answer. So basically, this was an attempt to rig the grand jury system to ensure that they would get the indictments that they were seeking.
2: The judge said that she'd read through hundreds, if not thousands, of grand jury transcripts, and she'd never seen this behavior from prosecutors. So let's go through some of the things she found disturbing. Explain what's wrong with a prosecutor vouching for the case, saying something like, "You can believe me, we have the evidence to prove this case."
18: The grand jurors are to make the decision of whether or not there's probable cause to believe that a crime has been committed, and if so, whether there's probable cause to believe that the target of the grand jury investigation committed the crime. And those decisions should be made exclusively on the evidence that's been presented to the grand jury, not the prosecutor's opinion regarding the strength of the case, the strength of the evidence, but on the evidence itself. And this is very basic, fundamental, you know, professional responsibility 1.0. This wasn't a mistake. I mean, this was just a blatant violation of fundamental rules of professional responsibility and ethics.
2: Talking about blatant, speaking to grand jurors outside the grand jury room and then dismissing some grand jurors, how would they expect to get away with that? I mean, is the problem that the grand jury process is secret, and how does a defense lawyer or a judge know what's going on?
18: That's exactly the case. And so because of the secretive nature of the grand jury proceedings, I'm sure that prosecutors think, well, whatever we're doing that's improper, whatever misconduct we're engaged in, is not going to be revealed. It's not going to be disclosed.
2: And, I mean, this is not the only case. In Wyoming, a panel of three judges threw out 9 indictments, including some for murder, after the examination of the grand jury proceedings revealed misconduct by the Trump-appointed U.S. attorney, who had had no prosecutorial experience at all. So you have inexperienced people leading a U.S. attorney's office, but some of this seems really basic.
18: Oh, it is. You know, there's really no excuse. I mean, this goes to just fundamental principles of fairness and due process, independence, impartiality. As I stated, this is an attempt to rig the system to obtain the result that the prosecutors are seeking to obtain, which is shocking considering the fact that the grand jury system really favors prosecutors. There's no judge. There's no defense lawyer. The standard of proof is merely probable cause. And then in addition, the prosecutor doesn't have to prove probable cause by unanimous determination of the grand jurors. All they have to prove is 12 of the 23 grand jurors. Just a simple majority have concluded that there's probable cause. And further, the rules of evidence don't apply in the grand jury room. So prosecutors can introduce hearsay evidence, double hearsay, triple hearsay evidence. And despite all of these rules favoring the prosecution, these prosecutors still felt that it was necessary to rig the system. They were confident that they could prevail based upon those rules, and they needed to reach out and have improper contact with the members of the grand jury with respect to grand jurors that had decided against them in prior cases. They decided, well, let's just exclude those grand jurors. We don't want them on the grand jury because they might decide against us. I mean, this is just shocking conduct, and most disturbing. It's not limited to the fairness and the injustice of a particular case, but it creates a loss of trust. There's this loss of trust in the Justice Department that's beginning to emerge, and judges across the country are beginning to question, can we really believe what the prosecutor is saying? Can we really trust the arguments and the representation the prosecutors are making? And when we get to that point, that becomes a crisis. I think that we're really on the verge of a crisis within the Department of Justice.
2: And that appeared to have happened in this case. Judge Perry told Andrew Boutros, the U.S. attorney for Chicago, who personally came into the courtroom to dismiss the case, quote, "I do believe deeply in the presumption of regularity and that most government attorneys are doing the best they can to do the right thing. That trust has been broken." And that's been happening in courtrooms across the country.
18: And what we're beginning to see is in more and more cases, defendants are challenging, raising legal challenges to the integrity of the procedures and the process inside the grand jury room. And this is now an argument that is being raised in multiple cases across the country, again, challenging the regularity of fairness, the presumption of regularity. And again, I think it is creating a crisis of trust within the Department of Justice. And not only with judges, but I think more broadly with the public at large. If the public starts losing trust in the criminal justice system, starts losing trust in the integrity of prosecutors' offices, then that does not speak well for the future of criminal justice in this country.
2: As you mentioned, lawyers in journalist Don Lemon's case, as well as the case against the Southern Poverty Law Center, referenced this Chicago grand jury. And some defense lawyers are trying to get the transcripts of the grand jury proceedings, which had always been super, super secret, shall we say. But, I mean, Judge Perry is thinking of releasing the grand jury transcripts here. How else can defendants really find out what happened in the grand jury room?
18: Well, that creates a problem because grand jury secrecy is critical. It's embodied in Rule 6E of the Rules of Criminal Procedure. And it's important because we want persons that appear before the grand jury, we want them to testify openly, freely, be frank and open about what evidence they may have. And if their identity is going to be disclosed, then this could have a chilling effect on their willingness to participate in the grand jury proceeding. So it has implications far beyond the individual case. But when the seed of distrust has been planted with the courts, with the general public, we're going to see more and more challenges to the integrity of the grand jury process. And it could have a chilling effect with respect to witnesses willing to come forward and testify before the grand jury for fear that, again, the transcript is going to be disclosed and maybe their name might not be disclosed, but someone could determine their identity based upon the testimony that is presented to the grand jury.
2: The Chicago U.S. Attorney's Office is reaching out to the defense attorneys in cases that were handled by these prosecutors, and they've agreed to give the defense the minutes of the grand jury proceedings in their cases.
18: This is totally unheard of. In all the years that I worked as a prosecutor, as an assistant U.S. attorney, as a DOJ prosecutor, this didn't happen. What we're witnessing today is not normal. You know, this is exceedingly rare. And it's very disturbing, and it raises serious consequences about prosecutors that are engaging in this misconduct. And they should not be leaving their ethics outside the grand jury room. We need prosecutors that embrace honesty, justice.
2: They're going to have a sanctions hearing. Do you think that these prosecutors will be sanctioned?
18: Well, it's possible. This misconduct in the Chicago case in particular is quite egregious. So I think that there could be some individual sanctions. We'll wait and see. When prosecutors engage in gross misconduct, there are very few sanctions that they're subjected to. And that's part of the problem. And that's in large part because of qualified immunity, because internal disciplinary proceedings within the bar is very difficult. It's a very, very high standard, high bar that has to be met in order to sanction the prosecutor. And so there isn't much of a deterrent effect. So if you engage in this type of misconduct, yeah, the case might be dismissed, but there's nothing that's going to happen to the prosecutor personally for his or her misconduct. And I think that's a problem. There's no price to pay. So if you're not going to be sanctioned, then what's a disincentive here for engaging this kind of conduct?
2: The Chicago U.S. Attorney's Office is implementing a, quote, remediation plan for its grand jury procedures. And that includes increased and expanded education about grand jury presentations and extensive deep dive training from national experts outside the office.
18: You don't need deep dive training on the violations that are at issue here. I mean, the prohibition on vouching regarding the evidence, that doesn't need any kind of a deep dive. That's not a complicated issue that requires, you know, extensive training. Dismissing members of the grand jury that you don't like, this stuff is just so fundamentally basic. It doesn't require any type of extensive extra deep dive training for prosecutors to know right from wrong on these very fundamental issues. It's just so disturbing. You know, we're seeing cases being dismissed because of selective prosecution. We're seeing grand jurors time and time again failing to bring charges because they think that the evidence doesn't support the charges, or they've been overcharged by the prosecutor. And all of it is just, it's really damaged the reputation of the Department of Justice. And it's going to take, I think, years and years to regain that trust with the judiciary, with members of the court, with the general public. This is going to be damaged. It's going to be long-lasting. It's not going to be quickly remedied.
2: I'm sure we're going to hear a lot more when grand jury transcripts are released in some of these cases. Thanks for sharing your insights, Jimmy. That's Professor Jimmy Garule of Notre Dame Law School. Coming up next on Bloomberg Law, Taylor Swift is fighting allegations of trademark infringement over her hit album, The Life of a Showgirl. I'm June Grosso, and you're listening to Bloomberg.
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19: ABC News, I'm Dave Packer. With less than a week until opening ceremonies for the World Cup, union workers at Los Angeles SoFi Stadium have voted to strike. Many workers are in fear of ICE patrolling the grounds. The AP projects that Democrat Javier Becerra has advanced to the general election in the California governor's race. The election was Tuesday.
20: Without any evidence, President Trump claims a slow vote count here is because Democrats are cheating and trying to steal votes away from Republicans. And he said the U.S. attorney will investigate.
19: ABC's Alex Stone in Los Angeles. U.S. Central Command Forces helped shoot down incoming Iranian missiles and drones shot at Kuwait and Bahrain. This after Friday night, CENTCOM reporting it struck several Iranian one-way drones threatening ships in the Strait of Hormuz. President Trump says a soon-to-be acting director of national intelligence, Bill Pulte, should cut positions at the Office of Department of National Intelligence. This is ABC News.
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22: You know, the problem continues to linger, but the problem is more than just competition. Competition is one thing. Lululemon's had competition for years. The issue is really the product at its core, and the product in North America, especially across the women's business, they don't have a good lineup of product. The product that they're introducing isn't fully resonating with shoppers. It's a hit or miss in most cases. The pipeline to bring new product to market is very long, and they need to shorten that. So this is more, in my eyes, a product execution miss than competition. Competition does play a part in it, but I think, you know, not having the right product just adds more to the tension and the downside.
0: And Poonam, you've covered retail for years and years and years, and you've seen companies struggle with product and product innovation. How do you fix that kind of thing? Is it just hiring the right person, or is it changing your process? How do you do that?
22: Right. So I think there's two ways to think about it. When a company like Lululemon or even a Nike, they have such great brand equity and heat that they can use that to their advantage. What they need is a product-led person. They need innovation in product. So they need the execution on the product side. And once they have that, because they have the brand heat, because they have the brand loyalty, people do come back. So I don't think it's women are not wanting to shop Lululemon. They don't have what they want there. It's no longer providing it innovation fast enough, and others are coming into the picture.
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28: 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The movie cost less than $1 million to make and has accumulated over $100 million in sales. Bloomberg's Lucas Shaw.
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5: The latest from overnight is that Hezbollah, that is the militia that is backed by Iran in southern Lebanon, has rejected the deal that was reached between Lebanese officials and Israeli counterparts in Washington earlier this week. Now, from the get-go, Hezbollah refused to take an active part in those negotiations. Its chief this morning, Naim Qassem, saying that the deal was absurd and he does not acknowledge it as long as Israel continues its attacks against southern Lebanon. Now, we've reported earlier this week now that Israel has its deepest incursion in Lebanon since 2000. That's 25 years almost, Nathan. And so Hezbollah refuses to acknowledge the deal that happened between the Lebanese government and Israeli counterparts. On the other hand, you've got President Trump saying that talks to reach an MOU, that's what we've been calling it, which is the interim deal to sort of reopen the Strait of Hormuz and then extend the ceasefire we're talking about for about 60 days to then talk about other concessions. He says that this MOU is in final stages, that he's talking to Hezbollah representatives who actually have accepted the deal. But then you get the Iranian side, and Foreign Minister Abbas Araghchi said actually talks have stalled and there is no tangible progress in them. Now, Iran has made Lebanon an important sticking point to its concessions. That's on top of its enriched uranium, on top of the frozen assets.
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0: Coming up, the latest market moving headlines from Bloomberg. First, an update from our partners at ABC News.
2: ABC News, I'm Dave Packard. President Trump says that the soon-to-be acting director of national intelligence, Bill Pulte, should cut the headcount at the Office of the Department of National Intelligence. President Trump on Air Force One.
3: I wouldn't mind. I've heard that's way too high for way too long. Yeah, I wouldn't mind. If he cut, I wouldn't mind that.
2: The Senate early Friday approving a $70 billion immigration enforcement package. That bill passed without an amendment to address the president's anti-weaponization fund, but later Friday, a Department of Justice attorney put in writing plans not to move forward with the fund. U.S. Central Command forces helped shoot down incoming Iranian missiles and drones shot at Kuwait and Bahrain. This after Friday night CENTCOM reporting it struck several Iranian drones threatening ships in the Strait of Hormuz. The Knicks heading to New York, two wins away from an NBA championship, beating the San Antonio Spurs Friday night in a nail-biter, 105-104 in Game 2. This is ABC News.
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5: You know, the problem continues to linger, but the problem is more than just competition. Competition is one thing. Lululemon's had competition for years. The issue is really the product at its core, and the product in North America, especially across the women's business. They don't have a good lineup of product. The product that they're introducing isn't fully resonating with shoppers. It's a hit or miss in most cases. The pipeline to bring new product to market is very long, and they need to shorten that. So this is more, in my eyes, a product execution miss than competition. Competition does play a part in it, but I think, you know, not having the right product just adds more to the tension and the downside.
6: And Poonam, you've covered retail for years and years and years, and you've seen companies struggle with product and product innovation. How do you fix that kind of thing? Is it just hiring the right person, or is it changing your process? How do you do that?
5: Right. So I think there's two ways to think about it. When a company like Lululemon or even a Nike, they have such great brand equity and heat that they can use that to their advantage. What they need is a product-led person. They need innovation in product. So they need the execution on the product side. And once they have that, because they have the brand heat, because they have the brand loyalty, people do come back. So I don't think it's women are not wanting to shop Lululemon. They don't have what they want there. It's no longer providing it innovation fast enough, and others are coming into the picture.
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22: In May, Focus Features released Obsession from 26-year-old YouTuber Curry Barker. The movie cost less than $1 million to make and has accumulated over $100 million in sales. Bloomberg's Lucas Shaw.
25: These are filmmakers who spent a lot of time honing their craft, but also developing a feel for what viewers want.
22: But the YouTube to Hollywood pipeline isn't new.
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26: On a recent edition of the Big Take podcast, as protests roil Bolivia, host David Gura speaks with President Rodrigo Paz. Can he deliver on his promises to open up his country to the world?
27: Many of these protesters are calling on you to resign, to step down. And I'm wondering if there's a point at which that will become something that you would consider.
28: De aquí a cinco años.
29: In 5 years from now, when we conclude our administration, Bolivia will be an advanced nation grounded in a modernity made necessary by new institutions.
28: Nuevas instituciones. Una lucha frontal contra la corrupción.
29: A frontal assault on corruption, a controlled fiscal deficit, and a clear path towards growth within an open economy governed by clear laws.
28: Claras, pero además, un país.
29: Moreover, it will be a country where racial, regional, and cultural differences are not exploited to fuel political conflict, where I hope I will leave behind a government characterized by pluralistic participation.
28: Donde espero dejar un gobierno de participación plural.
27: The president told me he sees Bolivia as a country that can compete with its regional rivals and can replicate their successes.
28: Peru,
29: Bolivia, and Chile collectively hold the largest concentration of minerals in the world. Peru generates $50 billion annually. Chile generates $65 billion annually.
28: $5,000 millones al año.
29: Bolivia possesses the highest concentration of minerals of the three, yet we generate only $6 billion per year.
28: La pregunta es,
29: the question is, why do we choose to be poor?
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4: I'm Barry Ritholtz. You're listening to Masters in Business on Bloomberg Radio. Chris Davis is my extra special guest. He is the chairman of Davis Advisors. In 2005. He was named Morningstar's Portfolio Manager of the Year. He helps to oversee $20 billion in client assets. A healthy chunk of which is he and his colleagues. I have to ask you about a quote of yours that I really like. As human beings, we don't welcome fear and panic, but as investors, we welcome the bargain prices that those emotions tend to produce. Discuss.
28: Well, obviously, the market is, of course, a voting machine in the short term. It reflects psychology, and the long term a weighing machine. And
4: hold
28: that
4: on,
28: long...
4: that's a great quote. I'm going to write that down. Yeah.
28: And so psychology and helps shape prices. And what happens, we find, is that risk is, there's there's always risk. What mm-hmm. varies is people's perception of it. And I think today we're in a time when people are underestimating risks, and therefore prices are generally high. It's one of the reasons I find it so amazing that our portfolio is trading at 14 times earnings. And I'm like, you know, the market scares me at 21, 22 times earnings, but our portfolio feels like this is below long-time averages. So I feel this disconnect where I'm simultaneously pessimistic about the market because of the euphoria. There's no skepticism. There's no fear in prices. And at the same time, feel very comfortable with our portfolio.
0: So let me push back a little bit just to hear your reaction. We keep hearing artificial intelligence and NVIDIA and all the semis being compared to the dot-com era. And every time I hear that, aside from the fact that many of those companies, forget profits, didn't even have revenues, and this is a giant revenue, giant profit era, markets today are trading at 20, 22 times. We finished the 90s at 32 times. Theoretically, there's a ton of upside from here, especially if earnings growth continues. Is it the contrarian take that, hey, this market could go another 5 or 10 years before things get really stupid?
28: Well, what I'd say is right now, as I look out there, I see two types of you know, end investor, right? One is this sort of belief that we're on a plateau of permanent prosperity. This time is different.
0: There's a permanently high plateau.
28: Yes, yes. And they are all in on the momentum trade, mm-hmm. which has worked so well. And now I believe that momentum investing, even though it's worked so well, to me is crazy because it's not common sense.
0: It works until it stops.
28: It works until it stops. And when it stops, you really feel foolish that the fact that you were paying an ever higher price you thought was a good thing.
0: Why does price matter? If it's going up, buy it. If it stops going up, sell.
28: Exactly. And so that's one group of investors. And they're taking a lot of risk because they tend to be in the highest multiple parts of the market and the parts of the market where there is the most presumption that high margins and high growth rates are sustainable. And the data is over, I think fewer than 3% of companies can maintain a growth rate in revenue of 20% for more than a decade, like fewer than 3%.
0: I mean, and that's a huge growth rate for a long period of time.
28: And there are a lot of value today that have that baked in. You get these analyst reports. And there's even fewer, less than, I think it's 0.5%, but you could check me. It's either, might be 0.3%, but it's a fraction of a percent that are able to maintain 50% margins for more than a decade. Mm-hmm. Those are very high margins, but again, they're in a lot of models right now.
0: Right.
28: So I think there's risk on that. Now, the other side of people taking risk are the ones that are huddled in cash, saying it's the end of the world. Everything that's happening, AI is going to swallow our children. The world is falling apart. Everything that's happening in Washington, and they're sitting in cash,
0: which is risky as well.
28: Really risky. I mean, so just since 2000, the purchasing power of a dollar is down something like 55%. Right. And in my grandmother's lifetime, I think the purchasing power of a dollar fell like 94-95%.
0: Right. So if you sat in dollars for 90 years. Right.
28: So though, I think these huge crowded sides of the market, the people sitting in cash and the people at the assuming the extreme growth are both taking a lot of risk.
0: That's a terrible barbell you've just described.
28: Yes.
0: Like the extremes are either inflation is going to kill them or speculation is going to kill.
28: And where I would say, you know, we land in the middle is with this idea that there are durable, overlooked businesses right now. And there are business, as I say, we have a portfolio of 25 companies trading at an aggregate portfolio of 14.5 times. By the way, that includes owning some Amazon. It includes owning some Google, but also owning some Capital One, owning some Tyson Foods, some MGM. You know,
0: which portfolio is this?
28: This is our flagship portfolio. So this is the Davis York Venture Fund. But really, the way people are finding us increasingly, 10 years ago, Barry, we launched our ETFs. Mm. We were alone for 9 years. Like, no, we're the only true active manager running a value ETF. I think our value ETF, which is called DUSA. DUSA is the number one active or passive value ETF for 3 years, but nobody really cares. It's just, you know, but that's all right.
0: Although the past year or two, we have seen a lot of flows. Hey, most of the money going to the passive indexes, but the things that the third or quarter that's not going there, active.
28: Exactly. So they're finding our way. And I'm proud that we were so early. I don't mind being early, you know. And so, but what I'd say is that the optimistic case you lay out, I think the three elements of change in the civilization that are increasing risk today is we certainly have a change in the monetary world order, right? Mm-hmm. You and I had spent our entire careers in a world of falling interest rates, approaching zero, falling inflation, all of the things that fed into that, you know, low wage pressure, deunionization, globalization, all of that stuff. All of that has stunningly and permanently, I believe, come to an end. Mm-hmm. We are in a state where, you know, we are printing so much money relative to what the interest rates are. I think there's a lot of risk, but certainly we're not going back to zero, probably ever again. That mm-hmm. was a once in history phenomena, free money. The second big change is geopolitics. There's no question that for our entire career, we were in a world of globalization. We were in a world of functional peace. We are in a world of stability. We are in a world where the wall fell and markets doubled. All of these things, that is also absolutely come to an end. And that increases risk. So those first two things increase risk. And what's the third? AI. There's this massive technological change that increases risk. It increases the risk of all different types of businesses. And it increases opportunity, but increases risk. So when you have three fundamental shifts going on, all of which have unpredictable outcomes, and yet you have valuations not at all-time highs, but
0: elevated
28: sure. highs, certainly relative to the direction of travel of interest rates over time, then I'd say, you know, I like where we are with our 14 yield, you know, solid growth rate in the businesses, durability, AI as a lens, globalization as a lens, inflation as a lens, put those things together. We sit with 25 companies with these great characteristics in our ETF or in our funds or SMA or however the advisor finds us.
0: Really interesting. So I'm glad you mentioned artificial intelligence as one of those three big shifts that are taking place. How do you, as an analyst and a fund manager, separate what is a transformative technology and potentially a transformative source of value creation from just the rampant speculative excess that rears its head on a regular basis?
28: Well, what we're seeing is Amara's Law in full bloom. And Amara's Law states that transformative technologies are overestimated in the short term. They're underestimated in the long term. We're in the overestimation hype phase. And what I would say we do is we recognize it as a transformative technology. Mm-hmm. That is absolutely a baseline assumption. Our other baseline assumption at this stage is that we don't see it as a winner take all. Mm-hmm. So we see it more a little bit like railroads or something where, or electricity, where the users maybe end up making more money than the builders. Huh. And so we will talk about hedging that bet, but we do think it increases the risk environment in terms of terrorism. It increases the risk of obsolescence in certain businesses. So, but we start with this idea that it's real. Then what we do is, as we do our research, we found every company we look at falls into one of five categories. It's the emerging winners. That's where all the heat is, all the speculation. And there's real danger. You and I started very early talking about Cisco mm-hmm. and remembering, well, the three obvious winners of the internet were AOL, Yahoo, and Cisco. You know, there two don't exist and one's a fraction of what it was. And so picking the emerging winners in the early hype phase is risky. And but we'd say if you want to look in that space, focus on the businesses that have a real shot at being emerging winners, but do not have to constantly raise capital, have proven business models, proven leaders, and businesses that are accreted by the investments that they're making so that they earn more money by making these investments, even if it takes longer.
0: So not the hyperscalers.
28: Not the hyperscalers. I think that is. And so for us, that's where we've sat with a little bit of Google. We still have Meta and Amazon. We've trimmed the first two because they were huge holdings for us because we bought them when they were so out of favor. But if you're going to play in the emerging winners, that's the first. Second category is, okay, who are the enablers of this technology, right? That's the picks and shovels mindset. They're the ones that are going to benefit from the spending wave, but will not be penalized if the return on the spending is very low.
0: So semiconductors?
28: So, yeah, I would say there for us, it's been Analog Chips, Texas Instruments. It's been semiconductor capital equipment. We are a big shareholder of Samsung, you know, which did nothing, and then went up fourfold in a year.
0: They're driving the entire KOSPI in Korea.
28: It's amazing. So, but, you know, again, that we viewed those as enablers. But in the enablers, I would also include things like natural gas and copper, right? They're going to be, they are big beneficiaries. So we own, you know, Coterra, which is now Devon, ConocoPhillips, Tourmaline. You know, our focus is on natural gas and copper. Okay, so those are the enablers. The users, who are going to be the beneficiaries? Well, there you've got to think financials is a great example. Anything that where you have a big amount of laptop class workers, right? It's what Elon called the laptop class. That, you know, it's likely that AI will do to the laptop class what globalization did to blue collar workers. It's
0: meaning very much hollow it out.
28: The best will still have work. The best will be more valuable. They'll be more productive. But there's going to be a lot of unemployed second year lawyers and things like that.
0: Chris, thank you so much for being so generous with your time. This has been absolutely delightful. We have been speaking with Chris Davis. He is the chairman and portfolio manager at Davis Advisors. If you enjoy this conversation, well, check out any of the 641 we've done over the past 12 years. You can find those at iTunes, Spotify, YouTube, Bloomberg, wherever you get your favorite podcasts. I'm Barry Ritholtz. 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
3: From ABC News, I'm Dave Packer. The timing couldn't be worse. Ahead of the World Cup next week, 96% of union workers at LA's SoFi Stadium have voted to strike. That's 32,000 hospitality workers, including the stadium's cooks, dishwashers, concession workers, bartenders, and servers. Kurt Peterson, the United Here Local 11 co-president, says many workers are in fear of ICE patrolling the grounds.
5: We've been trying to get and talking to FIFA over the last few months about this issue. They have instead decided to embrace President Trump's agenda.
3: The World Cup match at SoFi Stadium is on June 12th, plus star-studded opening ceremonies ahead of the North American matches. Another kind of strike in the Middle East. We're now hearing that U.S. Central Command forces helped shoot down incoming Iranian missiles and drones shot at Kuwait and Bahrain. This after Friday night CENTCOM reporting it struck several Iranian one-way drones threatening ships in the Strait of Hormuz that it said posed an immediate threat to regional maritime traffic. California Congressman Ro Khanna made a cross-country trip to stand beside Graham Plattner and encourage Mainers to vote for him in Tuesday's Democratic primary. And about those controversies, including the one reported by the New York Times, where two identified women claim that they were physically abused by him during their relationships.
6: He understood that those years that he came back were not the best years of his life. He was ashamed of some of the things he said and did. And then he, unlike others, took accountability for it.
3: The AP projects Democrat Javier Becerra has advanced to the general election in the California governor's race. The election was on Tuesday.
7: Without any evidence, President Trump claims a slow vote count here is because Democrats are cheating and trying to steal votes away from Republicans. And he said the U.S. attorney will investigate.
3: ABC's Alex Stone in Los Angeles. 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
3: A new blood test could detect lung cancers and other conditions before they develop. ABC News Chief Medical Correspondent Dr. Tara Narula.
10: What if we could pick up on inflammation before a cancer ever develops? That's what researchers here wanted to look at. And so they essentially used a UK biobank of blood and machine learning. And they identified 14 proteins in the blood that they called a signal or signature that predicted those at risk of lung cancer over 5 years before development of the disease.
3: A driverless car was caught on police body cam blocking fire trucks during a deadly fire in Dallas. ABC's Morgan Norwood has the story.
11: A driverless car slowed first responders as a massive fire tore through a Dallas apartment complex. They scrambled to secure the scene.
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13: You need to move this car ASAP, please.
11: Police say three minutes after the constable arrived, Waymo reportedly unlocking the car, allowing the deputy to drive it out of the way. This mishap, just the latest in a series of wayward Waymo incidents, raising fresh concern about how these driverless vehicles respond during emergencies.
3: NASA Friday ordered the astronauts on board the International Space Station to take shelter in an attached spacecraft because of air leaks in a rarely used part of the space station while their Russian counterparts worked to repair them. Those repairs have now been completed and operations on board the ISS have now resumed. Dave Packer, ABC News.
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14: Traffic every 10 minutes with Chip Rhodes.
15: Bob, we've got slowdowns on the Mass Pike and Storrow Drive.
14: Back to Chip. What's going on?
15: Still traffic on the Mass Pike and Storrow Drive, Bob. I told you 10 minutes ago there's traffic on the Mass Pike and Storrow Drive. Get a GPS.
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31: You have a consumer where sentiment has never been lower to rock bottom than it is currently, but that continues to spend, continues to keep those retail numbers fairly steady. Household balance sheets, depending on income levels, but overall are fairly solid. So I think this is a moment of, relatively good news. Now, the market is taking the good news as an opportunity to correct. It's certainly putting bond market projections into a second or third look with these numbers. But I'll just add and say it probably makes Kevin Warsh's first Fed meeting in first few months a lot easier because the pressure is off him right now to make any cuts.
32: Well, but is the pressure going to potentially be on him to hike rates, or is the data not strong enough for that?
31: It's hard to know what the president's going to say, right? But the president seems like he's backed off of that, at least since he was sworn in. Most important, though, I think markets have looked through this, and they want to know, is Kevin Warsh, regardless of what he has said in the past, to get this job, to get through his confirmation hearings, it would be implausible and utterly unrealistic to expect him to be able to bring about a Fed rate cut anytime soon, particularly given these numbers.
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4: I'm Michelle Hussein, and you're listening to some highlights from the Michelle Hussein Show podcast on Bloomberg Radio. Today, I'm speaking with pioneering Ebola scientist Peter Piot.
8: Ebola has, let's call it, a family, and there are five different strains. It's a very dangerous virus, but it's not a very contagious virus. It's not COVID that you can get by sitting on the bus with someone who has it. That's why I'm not concerned that this would become a pandemic.
4: Peter Piot, who helped identify Ebola 50 years ago and has studied viruses ever since. Do you think that when you got COVID yourself and got it badly, did it change something in your own perception?
8: Yes, actually, I was scared to die. It's a lesson in humility, and we are human beings at the end of the day.
4: From Bloomberg Weekend, this is the Michelle Hussein Show. I'm Michelle Hussein. Imagine this scene, if you will, from 1976. A group of scientists go to the epicenter of a mysterious virus in Central Africa, in the country that was then called Zaire. One, Peter Piot, has already investigated a blood sample at his lab back in Belgium, and he's seen something strange and as yet unknown. Then, at the heart of the outbreak, they work out, in days, how the virus is going from person to person. And soon it has a name, Ebola, from the nearby Ebola River. Today, the country they visited is called the Democratic Republic of Congo, and it's where there is a new outbreak of Ebola, which everyone hopes is not as bad as the one in 2014, because that killed more than 11,000 people across six countries, including the United States. But Ebola is a frightening word, not least because through COVID, we all now know what a pandemic is like. So for this episode, I wanted to understand this virus, demystify it really, work out how you get it, how long this outbreak might last, what vaccines there are. But talking to Peter Piot is also a journey into science and discovery in the widest sense. After that pioneering moment on Ebola, he went on to be a leading figure on HIV. And now, as he reveals, he worries too about what he calls an epidemic of misinformation. So I hope you get as much out of this conversation as I did. It began when Peter joined me from his home in Belgium. Professor Piot, can you hear me?
8: Oh, yes, yes. Hello, Michelle. Nice to see you. Please call me Peter.
4: Very good to talk to you, Peter. And I'm especially grateful for your time because I know you're just back from a long trip and with many demands on your time, given the situation in DRC. So thank you, most importantly.
8: Yes, well, I arrived home, took a shower, and went into the garden, checking on the roses that are flowering. It's my mental health program.
4: At various times, I might go back and forth between 1976 and the present day, just because you have all of this knowledge and it helps to set us. We're in a time of misunderstanding and alarm. And I think someone like you who can guide us through all of that and separate out the facts, it's really valuable.
8: Hopefully I

0: beyond people. How do you think generative AI is going to change the nature of the internet, the content on the internet?
1: So we can end up being fairly myopic around here and looking at our own use case. I am, and I have to be, I'm like a crazy optimistic person. And I'm very optimistic about AI for us, right? The risk for AI for us is already out. It's already killed our biggest piece of traffic from 5 years ago, but we've built something even better over here that we use AI to do more of. Like we are today, we make about 50% more content than we made when this whole process started for roughly the same cost, and humans make every single thing you read and see. Because we've been able to use AI in the background to streamline so many processes. If you look at it as an opportunity, it's incredible for us. And we have no choice but to look at it that way. If we look at it any other way, it's too scary. And it's sort of like riding a bike. Don't look down, look towards the horizon, like, and you'll be fine.
2: Since we talked with Neil Vogel, People Inc.'s parent company made an offer to buy the part of MGM it doesn't already own. In making the bid, Chairman Barry Diller emphasized the value of what he called real-world assets that AI cannot easily replicate, pursuing a part of the media world very different from the online content brands that Vogel continues to build. Up next, we've come a long way from Cape Canaveral. Today, there's a booming business in space launches, which means a long waiting list for satellites trying to get into orbit. And the latest opportunity may lie 1,000 miles south of Florida in the Dominican Republic.
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4: Partly sunny skies today, becoming breezy, warm and humid, high in the middle to upper 80s. A shower or thunderstorm this evening, becoming partly cloudy overnight, breezy, low in the middle 60s. Morning sun, afternoon clouds, a shower or thunderstorm possible, breezy, high in the lower to middle 80s. Sunny and cooler Monday, high only in the lower to middle 70s. I'm Scott Kaplan with your three-day forecast on Bloomberg 92.9.
5: And I'm Monica Ricks in the Bloomberg newsroom. Here are some of the stories we're watching. American forces intercepted Iranian missile and drone attacks in the Persian Gulf as the war in the Middle East continues with no resolution in sight. U.S. Central Command confirmed on X that it headed off six ballistic missiles fired at Bahrain and Kuwait, and a seventh didn't reach its intended target. Several Iranian attack drones headed towards the Strait of Hormuz were also shut down. CENTCOM says U.S. forces later struck Iranian coastal surveillance radar sites to defend against further attacks. Meantime, President Trump has conceded that Iran has some missile and drone capacity, despite saying for months it was virtually decapitated by the U.S.
6: They have some missiles, they have some drones. I would say percentage-wise, maybe 21-22% of their missiles. It's a lot of missiles, but it's not what it was when we first attacked.
5: The president on NBC News. He also downplayed the higher cost of oil, which has pushed gas prices higher since this war started. Brent crude closed at $93 a barrel on Friday. And nationwide, the price at the pumps now $4.19 a gallon, according to AAA. A second case of the deadly screwworm parasite has now been confirmed in another calf in Texas. We get more on that from Bloomberg's Ed Kalegi.
7: It heightens fears of a broader outbreak that could impact the U.S. beef business. The infected animal is about 5.5 miles away from a confirmed case earlier this week, which marked the first time the pest had been detected in the U.S. in about a decade. The parasitic fly's arrival in the U.S. marks the latest hurdle for the domestic beef industry, with meat packers and consumers both facing higher prices due to a small cattle herd. Ed Kalegi, Bloomberg Radio.
5: In California, Javier Becerra is now on track to advance in the state's governor's race, setting up a November matchup with either Republican Steve Hilton or billionaire Tom Steyer. Right now, Hilton holds the lead, but Steyer's campaign says late mail ballots could still push him into the runoff. And a federal judge has now sided with 20 Democratic states and stopped the Trump administration from trying to force states to comply with conditions to get billions of dollars from SNAP. Among them were restrictions related to gender ideology and immigration. States argued they threatened critical nutrition support for about 40 million Americans who rely on SNAP every month to buy groceries. Global news 24 hours a day and whenever you want it with Bloomberg News Now. I'm Monica Ricks, and this is Bloomberg.
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2: This is a story about making money 22,000 miles up, meeting a commercial need for tens of thousands of satellites to be launched by 2030. There is a race on to get all those satellites into orbit, but also a race with China, which has already built a range of satellite ground stations in Latin America. Something that's gotten the attention of the U.S. government.

0: what you were just talking about, and that's the affordability crisis and who has more time here, especially as you said, this president and his party have a midterm coming up. It seems faster and faster, and all those issues could come to a head. We know that Chief of Staff Susie Wiles and others within the administration were very against this conflict because they wanted the president doing exactly what he was doing this week, going out, talking to voters, talking about these kitchen table issues. You talked about a kitchen table issue that we've been talking about kind of nonstop here this morning. We're going to play some sound.
1: Cheapest price for the game tree you're going to is $8,000. Everyday Americans can't afford these sports.
2: Well, I know, but they can watch it on television. It's sort of semi-free to watch it on television, but that's the way life goes. You know, you have some, and now if the game wasn't a big, if the team wasn't a big success, you could go very easily. So, you know, you can do that too, but that's the way life is.
0: I mean, if you can't afford tickets, watch them on TV. This comes on the heels of him saying, you know, he doesn't really care about gas prices or financial situations of particular Americans. Do you think that's going to hurt him, even with some of his big supporters out in places like you were just visiting?
3: I think so, because I think actually the Democrats, and you could see that on Twitter, have taken now this message and using it on the follow-up of the president saying he doesn't think of Americans' financial situations, which I think we need to give more context to. When the president was saying he doesn't think of Americans' financial situations when he's dealing with trying to get a deal with the Iranian regime about nuclear weapons. But in an election year, these are not the kind of sound bites you want swirling around being paid.
4: Semi-free.
3: That's life, tough tarts. And you know what? It's not just the Knicks game. And to the president's point, you know, the Knicks have never been here. It's been decades since the 90s we've been here. Obviously, you guys feel it in New York as well. Me and David were talking last night after that excruciating, painful final 2 minutes of that game. So sure, maybe even the Knicks is idiosyncratic, but it's not just the Knicks is the point.
4: Yeah.
3: World Cup tickets on average are also $1,000. What is the median take home for an everyday American worker? It is about $1,100 a week.
0: Yeah.
3: Dude, how do you take a family if you have children? How do you take your family to day out at a sporting event? And that was really the crux of what I was trying to get to the president. For this is the Knicks, whether it's the World Cup, it is just highlighting the K-shaped economy. At the same time, every day on Bloomberg, we're talking about, you know, the billions of dollars companies are spending and people are about to make when it comes to SpaceX, Anthropic, OpenAI, IPOs.
4: Emery, great to talk to you. I hope we could talk about that one beyond the Mitchell Robinson technical. Wanted to get into that a little bit, maybe the fight between Brunson and Fox on the sidelines.
0: We'll get back to it soon.
4: Great to see you. Emery Horton from Bedminster.
0: Thanks,
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0: of the Prime Minister. But make no mistake, the Prime Minister needs the United States. It needs our support. It needs our military support. It needs our intelligence support. So there's no question when President Trump's goal is very simple. He wants the war to end. And when he just feels that what the Prime Minister is doing impedes that, obviously gets quite frustrated. And right, by the way, the Iranians aren't stupid. They knew exactly what they were doing when they decided that the conversations were done with Trump because of Hezbollah. And they knew exactly if they said that, the President Trump would pick up the phone and call the Prime Minister, and that's exactly what he did. So again, you know, what we should all understand, the Iranians are not stupid, okay? They know how to play this. And they also understand the president rightfully wants to see the end of this war. So the Prime Minister Netanyahu he's kind of caught in between these two vices, and he's going to understand when President Trump says the war is done, he's going to understand the war is done. We're not there yet. I hope this will be done soon enough. We're not there, but he will understand that the president's relationship with Israel is very important, as the United States is.
1: Tom, very quickly here, an unfair question to end with in a time-limited way, but your sense of the timetable here, you hope it ends soon. We have a Pakistani emissary going from Pakistan to Tehran, according to IRNA right now. Your sense of the timing here in the last 30 seconds we have with you?
0: You know, I think in the next week or so, I think you're going to get some clear indications here about getting this resolved. I mean, this question about the money can be worked out through a variety of different ways. The bigger issue, by the way, they're talking about is they're kicking the can on the issue about the disposal of the canisters that happen to be sitting in Iran, which contain a lot of, you know, uranium. So that hasn't even been discussed. The idea of giving them some money to get them to the table is sort of kind of missing the larger point. But I think ultimately the president will be motivated to get this resolved. And for the region, I hope it does sooner than later.
1: That magic dust that the president refers to, that uranium that's in Iran. Tom Nides, former ambassador to Israel, thank you very much for the time, as always, joining us this morning from Tel Aviv.
2: Thank you, sir. All right, coming up, C-Suite Saturday, with the CEO of Grindr. The company has moved far beyond a dating app. It is a technology company. It's involved in politics and AI. We're going to talk about it next on Bloomberg This Weekend.
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8: Hi, Jose Mincero here, head of portfolio analytics research at Bloomberg. Are you looking for a risk model that adapts quickly to today's volatile markets? One capable of providing accurate risk forecasts and efficient optimized portfolios, all while mitigating those pesky correlations between idiosyncratic and factor returns? If so, look no further than the Bloomberg MAC3 risk model.

0: matriculated, but then deferred. And I'd like to think the development department has nothing to do with them sending me these mailings. But I lived on a sheep farm in Scotland. And of course, that was when I realized I was confusing loving animals with wanting to be a vet. And those are very different things.
1: Yeah, very much so. So let's talk a little bit about the early days of the career. You start as an accountant at State Street Bank and ultimately end up as a unglamorous research analyst at Tanaka Capital Management. These are, you know, very much bottom rung on the Wall Street ladders. What'd you learn in those?
0: Well, it wasn't really my first job. My first job was I became a pastoral assistant at the American Cathedral in Paris. Mm-hmm. So I moved from rural Scotland to Paris. Well, that was like landing in Oz.
1: Right.
0: You know, you can, honest to God, my eyes lit up. But again, in the same way that living on the sheep farm convinced me I was confusing loving animals with wanting to be a vet, you know, working for the American Cathedral convinced me I was confusing loving people with wanting to, you know, be a priest or something. Mm-hmm. So I moved from there to Boston and I thought about teaching. I actually even applied to the CIA because I was very interested in research in international affairs. I'd lived abroad then 5 years. And I thought it would be an amazing thing to be the greatest expert on, let's say, Czechoslovakia, to learn the language, the history, the people, the economics, the business, the military, the topography. And so I didn't want to be a spy, but I wanted to be an analyst. And the CIA wisely turned me down, having briefly had a stint in, you know, sort of the Workers' Revolutionary Party, you know. And
1: they looked at your history and said, this guy's
0: a worker. They're like, this needs to ripen a little more.
1: We don't know if you have the ethical malleability that we're looking for.
0: You know, I started thinking about the summers that I had spent working with my dad and my grandfather, both of whom loved their jobs. Mm-hmm. They loved investing. They loved their career. And of course, that was infectious. Even as kids, I thought the idea of investing was so interesting because they didn't highlight the math to begin with. They highlighted the stories, the people, the ideas. But I realized that even though I've had this study of sort of the idea of businesses being made up of people and ideas and this sort of interest in that, I had no grounding in the rigor of it. And so what I like to say is my father and grandfather, you know, let us live in a foreign country, like live in France for some time and hear French spoken and see this new culture. We did that before we had to learn the grammar and read the textbooks and so on. So they got the order right for setting the hook of curiosity. Mm-hmm. But I knew enough to know that I couldn't go into investing without a real grounding. And of course, a bank is perfect. And I interviewed a lot of places. George Putnam himself turned me down for a job at Putnam. So I had a lot of rejects before. And State Street Bank had a program for entry-level accountants. And you know, they had a wonderful training program. And so I had an operations center in Quincy, Massachusetts. And I would take the red line down there. And I could do my day job, but they would also pay for all of any schooling you wanted. They had something called the State Street Institute. And you could take courses in anything to do with economics, accounting, business. And so
1: you took advantage.
0: I took advantage of that.
1: Coming up, we continue our conversation with Chris Davis, chairman and portfolio manager at Davis Advisors, discussing how he developed his philosophy and investment process at Davis. I'm Barry Ritholtz. 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
3: Clouds move in this afternoon, breezy, high 85 to 90. Showers and thunderstorms possible this evening, becoming partly cloudy overnight, breezy again, low in the middle 60s. Morning sun, afternoon clouds, a late day shower or thunderstorm Sunday, breezy, high in the lower to middle 80s. Sunny, cooler Monday, high only in the lower to middle 70s. I'm Scott Kaplan with your three-day forecast on Bloomberg 92.9.
4: And I'm Monica Ricks in the Bloomberg newsroom. Here are some of the stories we're watching. President Trump says Iran has no choice but to make a

0: deal with the U.S. and explained why it's taking so long.
1: They're proud. There are things they never thought they'd be doing that they're going to have to do. They've got no choice. And it takes a little while. You know, you're talking about 47 years of getting away with whatever they wanted. I mean, this should have been done long ago.
0: The president on NBC's Meet the Press after rallying farmers in Wisconsin. Bloomberg's Anne Marie Horton traveled with the president and says he promised farmers costs related to this war will come down soon.
2: He was almost saying, please stick with me. We had to do this excursion, as he calls it. But he said it's either going to end with a piece of paper or the hard way. So he's continuing those threats to Iran, and it does seem to be that his patience may be wearing thin, but clearly the president does want a deal.
0: Trump's comments come as the U.S. military shot down Iranian ballistic missiles and drones overnight, targeting Gulf Arab allies and the Strait of Hormuz. U.S. forces intercepted most of them. Ukraine also launched a drone barrage on St. Petersburg this morning on the final day of a major investment forum where Russian President Vladimir Putin refused a proposal for more peace talks with Kyiv. The strikes set a defense ministry facility on fire and disrupted operations at Russia's second largest commercial airport. Health officials are racing to contain Africa's Ebola outbreak, which could be the largest ever. The CDC now warns that we could see more than 20,000 cases and 4,000 deaths within the next 3 months. Here at home, an appeals court panel heard arguments over President Trump's ballroom. Bloomberg's Amy Morris has more from Washington.
3: Construction on the estimated $400 million project has been underway for months, despite a federal lawsuit. The Department of Justice argued the National Trust for Historic Preservation has no standing to sue and that nothing can stop the Trump administration from building the ballroom on White House grounds. The three-judge panel for the U.S. Appeals Court in D.C. heard oral arguments but did not immediately issue a ruling, leaving a temporary stay in place for now. In Washington, Amy Morris, Bloomberg Radio.
0: And soccer fans can stay hydrated at the World Cup next week. FIFA has reversed course again on a decision to ban people from bringing refillable water bottles and will allow them at matches at 16 stadiums across North America. Global news 24 hours a day and whenever you want it with Bloomberg News Now. I'm Monica Ricks and this is Bloomberg.
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20: I'm Barry Ritholtz. You're listening to Masters in Business on Bloomberg Radio. Chris Davis is my extra special guest. He is the chairman of Davis Advisors. In 2005, he was named Morningstar's Portfolio Manager of the Year. He helps to oversee $20 billion in client assets. A healthy chunk of which is he and his colleagues, Warren Buffett and Charlie Munger. were your mentors? Is this remotely true? It just seems insane.
15: Oh, I mean, it started in, I want to say it was 19, it might have been 1990.
20: So he's somehow already a well-known investing rock star at that point.
15: But the way it really started was with Charlie. I met Charlie long before Warren.
20: Oh, really?
15: And but the reason was I was trying to sell a business. My grandfather, as I started going through his accounts and going in there on the weekends, he had a business called Securities Lending. And I don't know how well you know that
20: sure,
15: business.
20: Of course. Anytime you're going to short a stock, you need to borrow it from somebody. And that's going to cost you a little
15: margin. It's going to cost you a little margin. So my grandfather's view was he had a portfolio of appreciated stocks that he was never going to sell. And he said, if somebody wants to short the stock
20: and pay me,
15: to borrow it, fine. And you, the number one borrowed stock in those days was Berkshire Hathaway. Of course, because you couldn't borrow it anywhere because everybody had the certificates and, you know, they weren't.
20: Literally had the paper sets.
15: Yeah, there was very little Berkshire that was in street name. It was in individual people, and therefore you couldn't borrow it.
20: It was locked away in safe.
15: Yeah, so he had a big holding, and he had a broker-dealer. Shelby Cullum Davis was a registered broker dealer. And so he could lend out the shares and make a couple hundred basis points a year extra return on top of the Berkshire return.
20: Right.
15: So that's how he started in the securities lending business. But gradually, the guy who was doing it for him and administering it said, well, you know, we can also help. We've got all these people that want to short all sorts of different securities, and we can act as what was called a broker finder. We'll go out and find the securities for these people to short, and we'll make a little spread as they go through. Well, this business grew and grew and grew, and soon there were, you know, 17 employees in the securities lending business, and it was a big operation. And my grandfather by then was, you know, probably in his 80s. And was nervous because, you know, as I went through the list of counterparties with him, there were firms we had never heard of. There was this one called LTCM. And I said, what is this LTCM? We've got like, you know, $500-800 million lent out to them. What? Oh, that's long-term capital management. So we talked about it. He said, "Yeah, I think we got to get rid of this thing." It reminds me, by the way, of what Jerry Seinfeld.
20: So wait, did he hold on to that business, or did they?
15: I said to him, like, we got to get rid of this thing, and he said, "Fine, well, see if you can find somebody to take it over because we do have 17 employees, and you know they made their careers here. We're not going to fire everybody." And so we started calling around, and I thought, "What characteristics do we need? We need a lot of excess capital." Ideally an appreciated portfolio of securities, sort of a AAA type balance sheet, and somebody that can understand. So I thought, well, Berkshire. So a wonderful friend in those days named Bob Lenzner, who was a reporter at Forbes, but was very.
20: I recall I had lunch with him at, I want to say, the Harvard Club.
15: Yeah.
20: I think he was an alum.
15: It could have been. Our kids were in the same elementary school.
20: Mm-hmm.
15: And I got to know him just, you know, watching basketball games with third graders or something. And I heard his name around, and he said he mentioned casually in the conversation that he had met this brilliant guy, Charlie Munger. And I said, well, I know who Charlie is, but I'm dying to meet him. And so Bob arranged for us to have breakfast. And Charlie was in New York, and I went down. It was at the Millennium Hotel down mm-hmm. by the World Trade Center. And I went down and I sat down and introduced Mr. Munger, pleased to meet you. I'm Chris Davis. And I said, you know, I'm working with my grandfather at Shelby Cullum Davis and Company, and have I got a business for you? And I pitched our securities lending business, and Charlie put up his hand after about 4 minutes, and he said, I have no intention of buying a business run by 7 guys named Vinny. And Barry, it was the perfect description. I mean, we had Vinny, Tony, Mikey, Nicky, you know. And So we did end up finding a buyer eventually.
20: Just not Berkshire.
15: And it wasn't really a buyer. We just did sort of an earn out. We just wanted everybody, we just wanted them to have jobs. Mm-hmm. And so they all got a job at a broker dealer.
20: So beyond the pitch to Munger, how did your relationship
15: Well, develop? So the pitch ended in 4.5 minutes. And so I said, well, I'm sorry I wasted your time. And I got up to leave. And he said, where are you going? And I said, well, he says, don't leave. I'm only just getting to know you. I'm not interested in your business, but tell me about you and tell me. And we got talking about, you know, a few things. But what really happened was I started listening. Mm-hmm. And as you can tell, I like to talk around Charlie. I just listened as much as I could. And we sat at that table till lunchtime.
20: Wow.
15: And Charlie said, I have to go to a lunch. But if you find yourself in Los Angeles, give me a call and I'll make time for you. And so, of course, I started going to Los Angeles pretty regularly. And so that was a huge gift in my life. And it was a gift professionally, but my God, it was a gift personally. I mean, he helped me through some hard times in my personal life. I mean, he was just a wonderful mentor in every dimension.
20: So there is a lot of things that all of us have learned from Warren and Charlie through the letters, through the annual meetings, through just all sorts of stuff. I'm curious, what did you learn from Charlie that none of us can find in the public materials?
15: Well,
20: good question, right?
15: I think most deeply I learned about integrity in the traditional sense, meaning wholeness. Mm-hmm. Charlie was a whole person. The alignment, what he thought, what he said, what he did, they were all the same thing. And his sense of his own code of being was so disciplined, but was filled with this sort of, you know, his reputation as a curmudgeon may have been cultivated. I never saw it. He was a truth speaker, mm-hmm. but he was also in a very profound way, a very loving person, very cheerful, very committed, profoundly loyal. And so it was, you know, I used to sort of joke that if I did a Venn diagram of the things that I admire about my father and the things I admire about Charlie Munger, there's surprisingly little overlap. They were both frugal. But Charlie was an incredibly broad thinker. My father was just single-minded about investing. Charlie was curious in everything. Charlie was very sort of committed to relationship continuity, to breadth. My father is very sort of specialized, very narrow. My father is incredibly physically fit and remains to this day. He's very vigorous. You know, Charlie was willfully sedentary. my father is very nomadic, and Charlie went to the same island in Minnesota and lived in the same house his whole life. You know, it's very, you know, very much a creature of habit. And so they were very different that way.
20: Just imagine if Charlie exercised, how much longer he could have lived.
15: I don't know. 99 3/4 is pretty good. That's one of the things he said. He said, I'm not sure I see the alignment.
20: So let's talk a little bit about the returns and about the philosophy. Back of the envelope, I calculated Davis Advisors has been compounding shareholder wealth at greater than 10% annually since 1969. Does that sound remotely
15: accurate? That sounds right. We're still ahead of the market from the beginning.
20: Starting out in 1969, so you're, you know, early days of a horrific bear market. You have managed money through, well, you're in grad school, but your dad during the 87 crash. You're involved during the dot-com implosion, during the financial crisis, during the pandemic. I mean, you have seen lots and lots of cycles across all of these decades and all of these different environments. What key investment principles stand out as absolutely core, non-negotiable? This is the heart of what we do.
15: Well, the entire investment process boils down to these two questions. What sort of businesses do we want to own, and how much do we pay for them? And, you know, the types of business characteristics that we focus, but in the interplay, I should say before I go on, that the interplay between those two is part of the nuance of investing. You may own a slightly lower quality business because the price is so extreme. But the characteristics that we look for in every business have to do with the durability, because we buy businesses thinking our goal is to own it forever. Our goal is for the return to be driven by the earnings yield on the business over time, not by some change in the valuation and finding an exit strategy. And so those sorts of characteristics are exactly the characteristics you would look for if I said you've got to put a business away for your kids or your grandkids. So, you know, the nature of the business, the returns on capital, the competitive moats, the nature of the balance sheet, the risk, and very importantly, the character of the people running it. We spend a lot of time on management evaluation in this land of AI. You know, I just came back from the Markel annual meeting. You know, character will not show up efficiently, I don't think, in the AI world. And boy, does it matter when you think about navigating an unpredictable future. Just that ability to be resilient, to adapt, but always to be investing the money as if it's your own. And there's CEOs that do that. So those are the nature of the business. And then the valuation discipline is sort of the securities analysis part of what we do. If the first part is business research, then it's the securities analysis. It's adjusting the income statement. You know, that's where the accounting training comes in. And it is understanding the incremental returns on capital, and it's adjusting the balance sheet, every account on the balance sheet. Because, of course, GAAP earnings is a convention, but it may or may not reflect reality. And so, you know, you put those two things together and we build an IRR, an internal rate of return forecast. We work on this concept of owner earnings in each business. And then we focus on the quality and the durability of the business.
20: Coming up, we continue our conversation with Chris Davis, portfolio manager at Davis Advisors, discussing the current market environment. I'm Barry Ritholtz. 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
16: ABC News, I'm Chuck Sievertson. Pope Leo being welcomed in Madrid and traveling with him, ABC's Marcus Moore.
21: Some 2 million people are expected to converge here in Spain to see the Pope. We saw people lining the streets, waving flags, and there are also people gathering on the bridges, really giving you a sense of how much excitement there is.
16: The Pope on this trip is to meet privately with sexual abuse victims. People in St. Petersburg, Russia, were told not to leave their homes after a large-scale Ukrainian drone attack today. In the two-month-long U.S.-Iran ceasefire, Bahrain's government saying Iran fired missiles and drones toward it and Kuwait today. Foreign Ministry says all were shot down. Victory for the New York Knicks by a single point over the San Antonio Spurs last night, game two of the finals. Victor Wembanyama's final shot with the ball missed.
22: I threw that one away. I messed up. We needed to win that game. This game was ours.
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0: And I'm Monica Ricks in the Bloomberg newsroom. Here are some of the stories we're watching. It was a bruising end to the week on Wall Street, with the Dow, NASDAQ, and S&P suffering heavy losses thanks to a massive tech sell-off. Bloomberg senior commodity strategist Mike Baglone tells us Bitcoin also tumbled below 60,000 for the first time since 2024.
23: There's unlimited supply. There's starting to be a purge. It looks like the purge just got started. And the key thing to remember is Bitcoin's a good leading indicator for risk assets, and stock market's starting to follow.
0: That's Bloomberg's Mike Baglone on Bloomberg this weekend. Right now, Bitcoin's trading closer to $61,000. President Trump's teasing a big meeting with artificial intelligence execs next week at the White House after suggesting the government hold equity stakes in leading AI companies.
24: We're talking about it where the American people can benefit from the success of AI.
0: The president telling reporters aboard Air Force One the government would redistribute some gains to the public. It could be more time before mega IPOs like SpaceX are added to the S&P 500 after the company that makes the rules rejected a proposal to relax profitability requirements. That decision could delay entry for companies for years. And speaking of SpaceX, Google has now agreed to pay the company $920 million a month for computing power as part of a cloud services deal that runs through mid-2029. Here's Bloomberg's Ed Kalecki.
1: It's Google's second such agreement with an AI competitor in a matter of weeks. If SpaceX fails to deliver access to NVIDIA chips as part of the deal by September 30th, Google has the right to terminate the contract with a one-month grace period. A Google Cloud spokesperson says the deal would help the company meet demand for its AI services. Ed Kalecki, Bloomberg Radio.
0: This week, the U.S. announced plans to impose new tariffs of at least 10% on imports from 60 different trading partners who fail to enforce bans on forced labor. Brendan Murray covers global trade for Bloomberg.
2: These are more legally durable. They have already withstood court challenges. And so the administration thinks this is now the way to go rather than the sort of chaotic past 12 months that we saw with the president posting on social media.
0: Bloomberg's Brendan Murray says the process is expected to be long, slow, and bureaucratic, but more legally sound. Global news 24 hours a day and whenever you want it with Bloomberg News Now. I'm Monica Ricks, and this is Bloomberg.
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3: Increasing clouds as we head through the afternoon. Breezy, high 85 to 90. Few showers or thunderstorms this evening, becoming partly cloudy overnight. Breezy, low in the middle 60s. Morning sun, then clouds return. A late day shower or thunderstorm Sunday. Breezy, high 80 to 85. Sunny, cooler Monday, high in the lower to middle 70s. I'm Scott Kaplan with your three-day forecast on Bloomberg 92.9.
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28: 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Chicago Bulls legend and six-time NBA champion Scottie Pippen is working with Sotheby's to auction off some of his personal memorabilia.
29: Once I got in the NBA, I just, I kept my uniforms and I just threw them in the closet, and over time, the closet turned into a room. Mm-hmm. And, I just knew that there were value there, but I didn't know how much.
28: That's Scottie Pippen on the Bloomberg Business of Sports. The Scottie Pippen collection is worth more than $6 million, with some items going for over $1 million alone.
29: I got some pretty special things there. Mm-hmm. I know that the flu game jersey is a pretty hot item. Yeah. I got Michael Jordan's Olympic shoes from the gold medal game.
28: Those Michael Jordan Dream Team Olympic kicks could go for over $2 million. I'm Bloomberg's Justin Milliner on the Black Business Beat.
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7: This isn't such a worrisome print in that wage growth was still pretty moderate. We're still seeing slowing in wage growth. So, you know, the Fed is not anti-jobs, they're anti-inflation, right? Like, so, you know, if you're not seeing those cost pressures push in, you know, this can be, these are still pretty modest numbers in terms of adding payrolls. They're much better than what we saw last year. This looks like solid report.
8: Right.
7: Unemployment stays low. Like you said, underemployment ticks down a bit. And wage growth is still slowing. So, you know, in terms of this, being some inflationary pressure, I just don't see it here.
8: I got a 3-month moving average of non-farm payrolls, folks, from another time and place, 188,000. Do you assume that this will be revised down in 6 months or 12 months?
7: No, and I don't think we should, even though we've seen in the last few years, our annual revisions have been pretty substantial, downward revisions. There's, you know, research coming out of Cleveland Fed that says, you know, these aren't anomalies. We haven't broken the model in terms of these surveys always being, you know, prone towards down revision. And actually, we've gotten some indication from administrative data that we might actually get an upward revision for last year when that comes in the spring. So I think we can take these numbers for what they are. And in particular, if you look past 3 months, averaging up around 100,000. We saw some upward revisions. I mean, this really does look, if nothing else, really puts the exclamation point on a stabilization in the labor market.
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20: I'm Barry Ritholtz. You're listening to Masters in Business on Bloomberg Radio. Chris Davis is my extra special guest. He is the chairman of Davis Advisors. In 2005. He was named Morningstar's Portfolio Manager of the Year. He helps to oversee $20 billion in client assets. A healthy chunk of which is he and his colleagues. I have to ask you about a quote of yours that I really like. As human beings, we don't welcome fear and panic, but as investors, we welcome the bargain prices that those emotions tend to produce. Discuss.
15: Well, obviously, the market is, of course, a voting machine in the short term. It reflects psychology, and the long term, a weighing machine. And that
20: that's a great quote. I'm going to write that down. Yeah.
15: And so psychology and helps shape prices. And what happens, we find, is that risk is, you know, there's always risk. What varies is people's perception of it. And I think today we're in a time when people are underestimating risks, and therefore prices are generally high. It's one of the reasons I find it so amazing that our portfolio is trading at 14 times earnings. And I'm like, you know, the market scares me at 21, 22 times earnings, but our portfolio feels like this is below long-time averages. So I feel this disconnect where I'm simultaneously pessimistic about the market because of the euphoria. There's no skepticism, there's no fear in prices. And at the same time, feel very comfortable with our portfolio.
20: So let me push back a little bit just to hear your reaction. We keep hearing artificial intelligence and NVIDIA and all the semis being compared to the dot-com era. And every time I hear that, aside from the fact that many of those companies, forget profits, didn't even have revenues, and this is a giant revenue, giant profit era, markets today are trading at 20, 22 times. We finished the 90s at 32 times. Theoretically, there's a ton of upside from here, especially if earnings growth continues. Is it the contrarian take that, hey, this market could go another 5 or 10 years before things get really stupid?
15: Well, what I'd say is right now, as I look out there, I see two types of you know, end investor, right? One is this sort of belief that we're on a plateau of permanent prosperity. This time is different.
20: A permanently high plateau.
15: Yes, yes. And they are all in on the momentum trade, which has worked so well. And now I have believe that momentum investing, even though it's worked so well, to me is crazy because it's not common sense.
20: It works until it stops.
15: It works until it stops. And when it stops, you really feel foolish that the fact that you were paying an ever higher price you thought was a good thing.
20: What? Why does price matter? If it's going up, buy it. If it stops going up, sell.
15: Exactly. And so that's one group of investors. And they're taking a lot of risk because they tend to be in the highest multiple parts of the market and the parts of the market where there is the most presumption that high margins and high growth rates are sustainable. And the data is over, I think fewer than 3% of companies can maintain a growth rate in revenue of 20% for more than a decade, like fewer than 3%.
20: I mean, and that's a huge growth rate for a long period of time.
15: Yeah. And there are a lot of valuations today that have that baked in. You get these analyst reports. And there's even fewer, less than, I think it's 0.5%, but you could check me. It's either, might be 0.3, but it's a fraction of a percent that are able to maintain 50% margins for more than a decade. Mm-hmm. Those are very high margins, but again, they're in a lot of models right now.
20: Right.
15: So I think there's risk on that. Now, the other side of people taking risk are the ones that are huddled in cash, saying it's the end of the world. Everything that's happening, AI is going to swallow our children. The world is falling apart. Everything that's happening in Washington, and they're sitting in cash,
20: which is risky as well.
15: Really risky. I mean, so just since 2000, the purchasing power of a dollar is down something like 55%. Right. And in my grandmother's lifetime, I think the purchasing power of a dollar fell like 94-95%.
20: Right. So if you sat in dollars for 90 years. Right.
15: So though, I think these huge crowded sides of the market, the people sitting in cash and the people at the assuming the extreme growth, are both taking a lot of risk.
20: That's a terrible barbell you've just described.
15: Yes.
20: Like the extremes are either inflation is going to kill them or speculation is going to kill.
15: And where I would say, you know, we land in the middle is with this idea that there are durable, overlooked businesses right now. And they're business, as I say, we have a portfolio of 25 companies trading at an aggregate portfolio of 14.5 times. By the way, that includes owning some Amazon. It includes owning some Google, but also owning some Capital One, owning some Tyson Foods, some MGM. You know,
20: which portfolio is this?
15: This is our flagship portfolio. So this is the Davis-Yerke Venture Fund. But really, the way people are finding us increasingly, 10 years ago, Barry, we launched our ETFs. Mm. We were alone for 9 years. Like, no, we're the only true active manager running a value ETF. I think our value ETF, which is called DUSA. DUSA is the number one active or passive value ETF for 3 years, but nobody really cares. It's just, you know, but that's all right.
20: Although the past year or two, we have seen a lot of flows. Hey, most of the money going to the passive indexes, but the things that the third or quarter that's not going there, active.
15: Exactly. So they're finding our way. And I'm proud that we were so early. I don't mind being early, you know. And so, but what I'd say is that the optimistic case you lay out, I think the three elements of change in the civilization that are increasing risk today is we certainly have a change in the monetary world order, right? Mm-hmm. You and I had spent our entire careers in a world of falling interest rates, approaching zero, falling inflation, all of the things that fed into that, you know, low wage pressure, deunionization, globalization, all of that stuff. All of that has stunningly and permanently, I believe, come to an end. We are in a state where, you know, we are printing so much money relative to what the interest rates are. I think there's a lot of risk, but certainly we're not going back to zero, probably ever again. That was a once in history phenomena, free money. The second big change is geopolitics. There's no question that for our entire career, we are in a world of globalization. We're in a world of functional peace. We are in a world of stability. We're in a world where the wall fell and markets doubled. All of these things, that has also absolutely come to an end. And that increases risk. So those first two things increase risk. And what's the third? AI. There's this massive technological change that increases risk. It increases the risk of all different types of businesses, and it increases opportunity, but increases risk. So when you have three fundamental shifts going on, all of which have unpredictable outcomes, and yet you have valuations not at all-time highs, but
20: elevated
15: sure. highs, certainly relative to the direction of travel of interest rates over time, then I'd say, you know, I like where we are with our 14 yield, you know, solid growth rate in the businesses, durability, AI as a lens, globalization as a lens, inflation as a lens, put those things together. We sit with 25 companies with these great characteristics in our ETF or in our funds or SMA or however the advisor finds us.
20: Really interesting. So I'm glad you mentioned artificial intelligence as one of those three big shifts that are taking place. How do you, as an analyst and a fund manager, separate what is a transformative technology and potentially a transformative source of value creation from just the rampant speculative excess that rears its head on a regular basis?
15: Well, what we're seeing is Amara's Law in full bloom. And Amara's Law states that transformative technologies are overestimated in the short term. They're underestimated in the long term. We're in the overestimation hype phase. And what I would say we do is we recognize it as a transformative technology. Mm-hmm. That is absolutely a baseline assumption. Our other baseline assumption at this stage is that we don't see it as a winner take all. Mm-hmm. So we see it more a little bit like railroads or something where, or electricity, where the users maybe end up making more money than the builders. Huh. And so we will talk about hedging that bet, but we do think it increases the risk environment in terms of terrorism. It increases the risk of obsolescence in certain businesses. So, but we start with this idea that it's real. Then what we do is, as we do our research, we found every company we look at falls into one of five categories. It's the emerging winners. That's where all the heat is, all the speculation. And there's real danger. You and I started very early talking about Cisco mm-hmm. and remembering, well, the three obvious winners of the internet were AOL, Yahoo, and Cisco. You know, there two don't exist and one's a fraction of what it was. And so picking the emerging winners in the early hype phase is risky. And but we'd say if you want to look in that space, focus on the businesses that have a real shot at being emerging winners, but do not have to constantly raise capital, have proven business models, proven leaders, and businesses that are accreted by the investments that they're making so that they earn more money by making these investments, even if it takes longer.
20: So not the hyperscalers.
15: Not the hyperscalers. I think that is. And so for us, that's where we've sat with a little bit of Google. We still have Meta and Amazon. We've trimmed the first two because they were huge holdings for us because we bought them when they were so out of favor. But if you're going to play in the emerging winners, that's the first. Second category is, okay, who are the enablers of this technology, right? That's the picks and shovels mindset. They're the ones that are going to benefit from the spending wave, but will not be penalized if the return on the spending is very low.
20: So semiconductors?
15: I would say there for us, it's been Analog Chips, Texas Instruments. It's been semiconductor capital equipment. We are a big shareholder of Samsung, you know, which did nothing, and then went up fourfold in a year.
20: They're driving the entire KOSPI in Korea.
15: It's amazing. It's amazing. So, but you know, again, that we viewed those as enablers, but in the enablers, I would also include things like natural gas and copper, uh-huh. right? They are big beneficiaries. So we own, you know, Katerra, which is now Devon, ConocoPhillips, Tourmaline. You know, our focus is on natural gas and copper. Okay, so those are the enablers. The users, who are going to be the beneficiaries? Well, there you've got to think that financials is a great example. Anything that where you have a big amount of laptop class workers, mm-hmm. right? It's what Elon called the laptop class. That, you know, it's likely that AI will do to the laptop class what globalization did to blue collar workers. It's
20: meaning very much hollow it out?
15: Hollow it out. The best will still have work. The best will be more valuable. They'll be more productive. But there's going to be a lot of unemployed second year lawyers and things like that.
20: Chris, thank you so much for being so generous with your time. This has been absolutely delightful. We have been speaking with Chris Davis. He is the chairman and portfolio manager at Davis Advisors. If you enjoy this conversation, well, check out any of the 641 we've done over the past 12 years. You can find those at iTunes, Spotify, YouTube, Bloomberg, wherever you get your favorite podcasts. I'm Barry Ritholtz. 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
11: From ABC News, I'm Chuck Sievertson. Pope Leo being welcomed in Madrid, where 2 million people are expected to come see him and hear him. Traveling with the Pope is ABC's Marcus Moore.
12: We know that the Pope is expected to make numerous appearances, including speaking to Spain's parliament next week. But there are also some sensitive meetings that will take place, a private meeting between Pope Leo and some survivors of sex abuse, as well as a meeting with migrant families, people who have risked their lives and safety for a better life.
11: People in St. Petersburg were told not to leave their homes after a large-scale Ukrainian drone attack targeted Russia's second-largest city today. In the two-month-long U.S.-Iran ceasefire, Bahrain's government saying Iran fired missiles and drones towards it in Kuwait today. Foreign Ministry says all were shot down. Graham Plattner, oyster farmer and retired Marine, the front-runner ahead of Maine's Democratic primary for U.S. Senate Tuesday, has women claiming they were physically abused by him during their relationships. ABC's Selena Wang.
14: The New York Times reporting several of Plattner's ex-girlfriends described, quote, unsettling behavior. One reportedly claiming Plattner regularly grabbed her by the shoulders, sometimes hard enough to leave marks, and on one occasion yanked her out of a cab by her wrist. Democrats here in Maine divided.
17: I feel like his political mission is sincere. And that's what I'm voting for.
18: I will never vote for Graham Plattner.
14: Plattner fiercely denies any violence.
11: New York Knicks beat the San Antonio Spurs by a single point last night, game two of the finals. 105-104, Victor Wembanyama's final shot with the ball missed.
19: I threw that one away. I messed up. We needed to win that game. This game was ours.
11: Game three, Monday night in New York. The Knicks lead the series 2-0. 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
3: Low pressure heading up into southeastern Canada will send a cold front our way today. Clouds will continue to stream in ahead of it as we head through the afternoon. Winds will pick up. Highs will get up to 85 to 90. Some showers and thunderstorms are possible along the front this evening. Skies will become partly cloudy behind the front overnight. Still breezy. We'll drop into the middle 60s. Sunshine to start the day Sunday. Clouds move back in the afternoon as a weak upper-level disturbance moves through. That disturbance may trigger a shower or thunderstorm late in the day. It'll be breezy. Not quite as warm. High in the lower to middle 80s. Any showers end Sunday evening will clear out overnight. Breezy and cooler. Lows will fall into the middle 50s. Lots of sunshine for Monday with high pressure building in. Highs only getting up into the lower to middle 70s. I'm Scott Kaplan, and that's your Bloomberg three-day forecast. Now back to the latest headlines from ABC News.
11: Some changes have been made to how the Pentagon categorizes religions in the armed services, scaling down the list from 200 to 31. ABC News senior Pentagon reporter Louis Martinez.
22: What we did see is a consolidation of a lot of Christian denominations into maybe more than 20 on the 31 that are now on this approved religious codes list. You see agnostics, you see Buddhists, Hindus, Islam, Judaism, Sikh, 20 or so Christian denominations that are integrated into this group.
11: Israeli troops killed a 7-month-old Palestinian boy after firing at his parents' car in the occupied West Bank, says the Palestinian Health Ministry. The parents were wounded. The Israeli military says soldiers shot at a vehicle that looked like it was speeding toward them. It says an initial inquiry found that the wounded were uninvolved civilians, and they're looking into it. The question here is, can a slowdown allow what's necessary to control a technology? ABC's Mike Dubusky.
30: Researchers at the artificial intelligence company Anthropic are calling for a coordinated slowdown or pause of AI advancement. In a post on the company's blog, Anthropic says a pause would stop AI technology from running out of control.
11: Can pandas do what shows of military force haven't? Can they ease tensions between two places? A pair of red pandas arrived at Taiwan's Taipei City Zoo today from China's Shanghai Zoo. First zoo exchanges between Taiwan and China in over a decade. Chuck Sievertson, ABC News.
0: And I'm Monica Ricks in the Bloomberg Newsroom. Here are some of the stories we're watching. Wall Street ended a historic weekly run thanks to a tech sell-off this week that followed a solid jobs report, which is now boosting bets on a Fed rate hike. Jeff Rosenberg is senior portfolio manager at BlackRock.
1: The question is, will the Fed get out ahead of where markets are pricing, or are markets going to try to push the Fed? So far, it's the latter. The markets are out ahead of the Fed. And really what we're seeing here, likely to see here, I should say, is the Fed playing catch-up.
0: That's BlackRock's Jeff Rosenberg on Bloomberg Open Interest. U.S. job growth topped all forecasts in May, and the unemployment rate held steady at 4.3%. OPEC's crude output fell last month to its lowest level in months. Bloomberg's Charlie Pellett has details.
2: The U.S. blockade of Iran and disruption in the Persian Gulf continued to curb production. The output from its 11 current members dropped by 1.22 million barrels a day, with Iran accounting for more than half of the decline. That was the lowest in at least 37 years. Charlie Pellett, Bloomberg Radio.
0: Apollo and Blackstone have finalized a $35 billion financing package for Anthropic to expand its artificial intelligence infrastructure. The debt deal will fund Google's custom chips for Anthropic and marks one of the biggest private credit transactions in history. Apple set to unveil a new AI strategy Monday at its annual Worldwide Developers Conference. Bloomberg's Karen Moscow has more.
5: Apple is aiming for redemption 2 years after its first AI rollout was plagued by subpar technology and delayed features. The company will hold a keynote presentation to introduce an overhauled version of the Siri digital assistant and a slew of new AI capabilities, as well as operating system updates from Apple's iPhone, iPad, Mac, smartwatch, TV set-top box, and Vision Pro headset. Those updates are focused on making the software more reliable and responsive, with a longer battery life and faster performance, in addition to weaving in more AI features. Karen Moscow, Bloomberg Radio.
0: And hospitality workers voted overwhelmingly overnight to authorize a strike with less than a week to go before the World Cup kicks off in Los Angeles. About 2,000 concession workers, cooks, bartenders, and servers at SoFi Stadium want higher wages, job security, and for ICE agents to keep their distance during the tournament. Negotiations resume on Monday. Global news 24 hours a day and whenever you want it with Bloomberg News Now. I'm Monica Ricks, and this is Bloomberg.
6: I'm David Westin. 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
24: And I'm Joe Weisenthal.
23: Today, you are listening to our conversation with Brendan Greeley, a contributing editor of the Financial Times and author of the new book, The Almighty Dollar, 500 Years of the World's Most Powerful Money. We are talking about the surprisingly long history of the U.S. currency. Brendan, welcome to the show.
25: Thank you. I've been waiting so long to be the perfect guest.
23: Oh, did I say you were? I did, in fact, say I was
25: the perfect guest. I was waiting. I was hoping.
23: I'm sitting here paranoid that I'm not going to say it. And people read into it like, why wasn't this person the perfect guest?
25: Just a run-of-the-mill guest.
23: How embarrassing. You are truly the perfect guest. Why don't I jump in with that subtitle? So a lot of people are going to see 500 years of the dollar, the world's most powerful currency and or most powerful money. And they're going to go, what? What do you mean by 500 years?
25: So this book was a rabbit hole. An editor suggested I write a book about the history of the dollar. And as you know, as a journalist, when somebody asks you to do something, you just say, yeah, I'll figure that
23: out. What's the deadline?
25: I've got a phone. I can call people. And I thought I would start it in 1971 when we closed the gold window. And then I sort of started unraveling the sweater a little bit, pulling on the thread. And I got to 1913 with the chartering of the Fed. And then you end up with a problem when you chase the history of the dollar back to 1789 or 1776, which is, there's this assumption when we talk about money of monetary sovereignty. This is just the ability. It's very poorly defined. It's super hand wavy, by the way, monetary sovereignty. But generally, it's the ability to the country that a country has to control its own currency. So under that assumption, we had political independence, political sovereignty in 1776, 1789, however you want to define it. We should have also had monetary sovereignty under the assumptions that we use about money. Unfortunately, we're stuck with this problem, which is that our currency is called the dollar. That is a name that's derived from the German, and it referred to a Spanish coin that came from Bolivian silver or Mexican silver.
4: Really? I didn't know this.
25: So this is complicated, right? We did not have this moment of sovereignty. We did not have a new country. We did not call our currency the Washington. We called it the dollar, which means we're borrowing something else. We are pegging our currency as Americans at the origin of the country to an existing currency. You know, it's hard for Americans to sort of conceive of how insignificant the colonies were at the founding. And so we didn't have any domestic source of gold. We didn't have any domestic source of silver. We're taking a global currency that's circulating between the Andes and China and through Europe. And sometimes it washes up on the shores of the colonies. We're so desperate to get it that we then peg our currency to this silver coin with a German name that comes from Spain's empire. That's really problematic if you believe in monetary sovereignty and if you believe that the country creates the denominator. So now you have a problem, or at least I had a problem, which is I had to explain, what was this coin? Why was it universal? Why was it called the taller, the dollar? Why was Spain in charge, and why were the colonies powerless to do anything about this coin? Then you end up with a different story. Alexander Hamilton called that coin the ancient dollar. It was already something that he knew existed, that he took for granted as 250 years old at the time. That's when I fell down the rabbit hole, and that's when I ended up literally at one point at the bottom of a Czech silver mine, because what we think of as the dollar starts in 1520. And this ends up being a problem because all of the way economists talk about money, there's this break between metal and paper.
4: Yeah.
25: And so it's very difficult to talk about this metal coin when we live in a paper and digital money world now. I think there's a connection. And I think the moment of transition between that coin and American bank money is really important. The details matter. The coin circulated in America as currency until the 1850s, the silver coin from the Spanish Empire. And so to tell the story of the dollar, what I realized is you cannot tell the story of the country. This is not the story of the Treasury Department or the Fed or of Alexander Hamilton or of America. This is the story of the currency, which is only sometimes a part of America.
4: I'm already riveted by this. I already have a million questions. Just to back up a little bit or contextualize this, that was just last summer. We were at Princeton. You were getting your PhD there, and you invited us to be on a panel. And we actually turned it into a podcast episode where we talked to a few other academics and so forth. And I think the conference, that little mini conference, was about writing the biography of the dollar, which you have. I guess you've done it now.
25: I hope so. It's
4: but
25: a book.
4: tell us a little bit about like what you've been up to. You're getting a PhD. It's so cool. Like sometimes in my mind, I'm like, if I could have done something else, maybe it would have been go get a history PhD. And you actually did it.
25: That's pretty cool. Yeah. So, you know, I got this offer to write the book about the dollar. As a journalist, I said yes. And then I kind of got into trouble because I started doing archival work and I didn't really feel like I knew how to do archival work. And I started reading a lot of secondary sources. And then I began to have ideas. That's a problem because when you are a person alone in an office behind your garage with a dog for years and you start to
7: what
25: have
7: what kind of dog?
25: Oh, he's
7: these are the important questions.
25: He's
7: I'm
25: an
7: sorry.
25: Awful dog. Oh. but he's we'll talk about it later. He's famous on the internet.
7: Oh, really?
25: Yes.
7: I had no idea.
25: An internet mob made me get a dog because my daughter did something cute. She was begging for a dog.
4: Oh.
25: And then I woke up the next morning and I put it on Twitter. I made the mistake of putting this on Twitter 7 years ago.
7: Yeah.
25: I woke up the next morning and J.K. Rowling.
7: Yeah, now you have a dog.
25: It.
7: Oh, my God.
25: Yeah. So the dog's name is J.K. Growling. So I'm in this room alone with J.K. Growling, the dog, sitting on the floor, and I begin to have ideas. The problem is if you have ideas alone in a room, one of two things is true. You're onto something or you're insane. And I got worried that I didn't know what I was doing. And around the same time, I got invited by Seth Rockman, he's a historian of early America at Brown, to a conference about the history of money. I literally did not know that there were historians who studied money. And I loved what they did. They were reading all the same things that I was reading. They were worried and they were curious about all the same things that I was curious about. They were dealing with the same questions. And I told a bunch of PhDs, this is amazing. I want to go get a PhD in the history of money. And they all said, no, do not do that. That's a terrible idea, as PhDs generally do. But I applied to the program at Princeton because Harold James is there. He's a legendary financial historian, and I love the way he works because he takes finance seriously. And sometimes it's difficult to study the history of money because it does end up sounding like this 2 a.m. dorm conversation. That frustrates me. I actually don't think money's that hard to understand. It's just finance. And so Harold James takes the finance of money seriously. And I was able to, you know, while I was taking classes there, think about this book and also make myself feel a little more comfortable that the book is, in fact, it rests on solid ground. The people that I found as secondary sources, they are known to other people, right? And I am, this book is written within a tradition of thinking about money as credit. And that, but also to your point, like, yeah, it's great. I loved going back and getting a PhD.
4: Yeah, that sounds cool.
25: There was a moment early on where I was doing a project with another grad student, and they're all in their 20s, and I make no sense to them because I was like 47 when I started it, and I had four children, and everything about me was a mystery. They had a pool going for a while and whether or not I was on Instagram. But one of the graduate students said, "Can you believe you're doing homework?" And I said, "I can't believe I get to do homework. This is amazing. I've had jobs. Jobs are the worst."
8: Yeah.
23: I'm sorry, I've gone down a rabbit hole of just looking at pictures of J.K. Rowling. But you're absolutely right. It went viral. There's like Fox News articles about it and everything. Okay, a serious question now. We're not just going to talk about dogs, although I did learn from your book that there were, in fact, dog dollars.
25: Dog dollars, yes.
23: Yes.
25: From the Netherlands.
23: So serious question, though. Like, why does it matter how we think about money? Oh. Is it the case that, like, If you think of money as like inevitably this like fiat currency that's issued by a state, that you're always going to think that the state is about to do something terrible with it or like something nefarious, versus if you think about it as a social construct, it implies something different about the world and human behavior. Why does this matter?
25: I get really frustrated with the philosophy of money, and I get really frustrated with the phrase

0: industry, there are amazing applications. If you look at biotech, there will be amazing applications. If we look at, as you said, healthcare, you know, there'll be amazing applications. I'm wearing my new Fitbit Ace.
1: Yeah, if you're listening on radio, Samir's got a Fitbit on one wrist. It looks like an Android watch.
0: I have a Pixel watch.
2: An Aura ring.
1: Yeah. He's got to check out what the competition is
0: doing. You have any others
1: doing,
0: to recommend? All ears, yeah.
1: So I want to go back to this whole idea of the ecosystem and how it relates to AI and Gemini and the stickiness of it. Because I think that's a part of the conversation that really has just recently occurred to me. And I'm wondering what advantage you think Google has having Gemini as its own AI operating system along with Android, and that working seamlessly across, whether we're talking about your Fitbit, whether you're talking about an Android phone, whether we're talking about a Pixel watch, versus sort of third-party LLMs like Claude or ChatGPT.
0: I want to say a couple things about that. First, Android is an open platform, and so one of the things that's a central tenet of Android is choice. So Android is the only mobile operating system where you can choose your personal assistant. You can choose the agent that's important to you. So if you want Gemini, you can use Gemini. If you want Claude or something else, you can choose that.
1: And those will work equally well?
0: Yeah, the idea with Android is that it's open, and so you should be able to plug in what's important to you. That's a fundamentally important part of Android, and I think it's an advantage in this world where things are moving fast. From a Google perspective, of course, Google competes with some of those companies, and I think Google has a unique position in that it has a full stack of innovation that it's worked on over a decade, from silicon, unique silicon in the data center, foundational models, all the way through to the operating system. And so we want to connect those things in ways that are powerful and that help consumers live better lives. That's what we're doing. In fact, recently we announced something called Gemini Intelligence. Gemini Intelligence is the best Gemini experience available on the most premium Android devices. So take a Samsung device or a Pixel device. And that's really where you can experience the best of that entire stack.
2: Do you think being open source and being able to let users choose and select what their agent will be will give you guys longer term an advantage? Because I do think there's folks say that at some point there's going to be some shakeout, because we're not going to need necessarily every big LLM. Like at some point people are going to financially, we heard it from the Cerebras CEO last night, that people are going to select kind of what they need and want.
0: Well, I think that competition is good. I think that it's led to a ton of innovation. I mean, look at all the change we're seeing that's fueled by everyone competing, which is great. From an Android perspective, the thing about Android being open source and being an open ecosystem, it means that we work with many, many different partners.
3: 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I'm Tim Stenovec, along with Carol Masser. 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
5: Increasing clouds as we head through the afternoon. Breezy, high 85 to 90. Few showers or thunderstorms this evening, becoming partly cloudy overnight. Breezy, low in the middle 60s. Morning sun, then clouds return. A late day shower or thunderstorm Sunday. Breezy, high 80 to 85. Sunny, cooler Monday, high in the lower to middle 70s. I'm Scott Kaplan with your three-day forecast on Bloomberg 92.9.
6: And I'm Monica Ricks in the Bloomberg newsroom. Here are some of the stories we're watching. American forces intercepted Iranian missile and drone attacks in the Persian Gulf as the war in the Middle East continues with no resolution in sight. U.S. Central Command confirmed on X that it headed off six ballistic missiles fired at Bahrain and Kuwait, and a seventh didn't reach its intended target. Several Iranian attack drones headed towards the Strait of Hormuz were also shut down. CENTCOM says U.S. forces later struck Iranian coastal surveillance radar sites to defend against further attacks. Meantime, President Trump has conceded that Iran has some missile and drone capacity, despite saying for months it was virtually decapitated by the U.S.
7: They have some missiles, they have some drones. I would say percentage-wise, maybe 21-22% of their missiles. It's a lot of missiles, but it's not what it was when we first attacked.
6: The president on NBC News. He also downplayed the higher cost of oil, which has pushed gas prices higher since this war started. Brent crude closed at $93 a barrel on Friday, and nationwide, the price at the pump's now $4.19 a gallon, according to AAA. A second case of the deadly screwworm parasite has now been confirmed in another calf in Texas.

0: interjecting itself improperly in the way the state wanted to conduct the election with this other map. And it didn't matter to the Supreme Court that the only reason the lower court had to act again was because the Supreme Court itself had previously vacated a decision that everybody thought up until a month ago was going to govern the fall election. So the Supreme Court is restricting federal courts. It is giving a lot of leeway to states that want to redistrict, particularly for partisan purposes. And it is leaving open the possibility that it itself might cause some confusion as long as it is moving in support of those principles of letting states craft their own maps and keeping lower court judges from overstepping their authority.
1: It's nice to be able to exempt yourself from a rule. Greg, tell us about the two cases the Supreme Court has yet to decide that may affect the elections.
0: One is a campaign finance case. It involves what right now is a limit on so-called coordinated party expenditures. In other words, money that political parties can spend in coordination with their candidates. And the Supreme Court sure seems like it's going to overturn those limits. This is a court that very much sees campaign finance restrictions as a problem for free speech. And if they do that, it will give parties a lot more power, and at least for November, will probably help the Republican Party because they have a lot more cash on hand right now than the Democratic Party does. And they will also be able to use this money. When you spend money in coordination with a candidate, you can get these discounted rates that candidates can get. So that's one that the Republican Party is almost certain to win. The second case has to do with the deadlines for mail-in ballots, in which the argument is that Congress has set election day for a particular date in November, and all ballots have to be received by that day. A number of states right now have laws that say as long as the ballots are postmarked by that day, we'll give you a few extra days for them to actually arrive. The Supreme Court might knock out those laws. Republicans are the ones who are arguing for those strict limits, and Democrats are the ones who say that grace periods are appropriate. Remains to be seen exactly how much effect that has.
1: The Supreme Court is expected to announce decisions again this Thursday. We'll see if these are among them. Thanks so much, Greg. That's Bloomberg Supreme Court reporter Greg Storr. Coming up next, the Trump administration's problems with grand juries. I'm June Grosso, and this is Bloomberg.
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3: Clouds move in this afternoon, breezy, high 85 to 90. Showers and thunderstorms possible this evening, becoming partly cloudy overnight, breezy again, low in the middle 60s. Morning sun, afternoon clouds, a late day shower or thunderstorm Sunday, breezy, high in the lower to middle 80s. Sunny, cooler Monday, high only in the lower to middle 70s. I'm Scott Kaplan with your three-day forecast on Bloomberg 92.9.
4: And I'm Monica Ricks in the Bloomberg newsroom. Here are some of the stories we're watching. President Trump says Iran has no choice but to make a deal with the U.S. and explained why it's taking so long.
5: They're proud. There are things they never thought they'd be doing that they're going to have to do. They've got no choice. And it takes a little while. You know, you're talking about 47 years of getting away with whatever they wanted. I mean, this should have been done long ago.
4: The president on NBC's Meet the Press after rallying farmers in Wisconsin. Bloomberg's Anne Marie Horton traveled with the president and says he promised farmers costs related to this war will come down soon.
6: He was almost saying, please stick with me. We had to do this excursion, as he calls it. But he said it's either going to end with a piece of paper or the hard way. So he's continuing those threats to Iran, and it does seem to be that his patience may be wearing thin, but clearly the president does want a deal.
4: Trump's comments come as the U.S. military shot down Iranian ballistic missiles and drones overnight, targeting Gulf Arab allies and the Strait of Hormuz. U.S. forces intercepted most of them. Ukraine also launched a drone barrage on St. Petersburg this morning on the final day of a major investment forum where Russian President Vladimir Putin refused a proposal for more peace talks with Kyiv. The strikes set a defense ministry facility on fire and disrupted operations at Russia's second largest commercial airport. Health officials are racing to contain Africa's Ebola outbreak, which could be the largest ever. The CDC now warns that we could see more than 20,000 cases and 4,000 deaths within the next 3 months. Here at home, an appeals court panel heard arguments over President Trump's ballroom. Bloomberg's Amy Morris has more from Washington.
7: Construction on the estimated $400 million project has been underway for months, despite a federal lawsuit. The Department of Justice argued the National Trust for Historic

0: Reservation has no standing to sue, and that nothing can stop the Trump administration from building the ballroom on White House grounds. The three-judge panel for the U.S. Appeals Court in D.C. heard oral arguments but did not immediately issue a ruling, leaving a temporary stay in place for now. In Washington, Amy Morris, Bloomberg Radio.
1: And soccer fans can stay hydrated at the World Cup next week. FIFA has reversed course again on a decision to ban people from bringing refillable water bottles and will allow them at matches at 16 stadiums across North America. Global news 24 hours a day and whenever you want it with Bloomberg News Now. I'm Monica Ricks, and this is Bloomberg.
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11: Under our system of justice, the government cannot force anyone to answer for a serious crime unless you, the people of the community, sitting on a grand jury, decide there is enough evidence to warrant an indictment. It is you who protect the rights of both victims and defendants.
12: In an orientation video for new grand jurors, the Chief Judge of New York, Rowan Wilson, explains the importance of the grand jury in protecting individuals from the power of an abusive prosecutor.
13: But in the United States and the state of New York, we protect against prosecutorial abuse by requiring the prosecution to first convince a panel of regular citizens just like you, a grand jury, that there is probable cause or good reason to charge someone with a crime.
12: And in the past several months, it appears that grand jurors across the country are doing just that. The Justice Department has encountered case after case where grand jurors are refusing to return indictments. And in some of those cases, federal judges have accused prosecutors of misconduct during the grand jury proceedings. One example in a high-profile case. At the end of May, just days before trial, there was a stunning implosion of a case against a group of protesters accused of blocking a federal agent from an ICE facility in Chicago. Judge April Perry said her trust in federal prosecutors had been broken after finding out that prosecutors improperly spoke to grand jurors outside the grand jury room, personally vouched for the strength of the case, and excused grand jurors who disagreed with the government's case. My guest is former federal prosecutor Jimmy Garule, a professor at Notre Dame Law School. Jimmy, what's your reaction to the prosecutor's misconduct during the grand jury proceedings?
14: They're shocking. It's a scandal. Prosecutors are supposed to be a minister of justice, not a minister of corruption, dishonesty, and deception. And that's what we're seeing here. I think this was just the end justifies the means. You know, they wanted to get indictments against the Chicago protesters, and they were going to take no for an answer. So basically, this was an attempt to rig the grand jury system to ensure that they would get the indictments that they were seeking.
12: The judge said that she'd read through hundreds, if not thousands, of grand jury transcripts, and she'd never seen this behavior from prosecutors. So let's go through some of the things she found disturbing. Explain what's wrong with a prosecutor vouching for the case, saying something like, "You can believe me, we have the evidence to prove this case."
14: The grand jurors are to make the decision of whether or not there's probable cause to believe that a crime has been committed, and if so, whether there's probable cause to believe that the target of the grand jury investigation committed the crime. And those decisions should be made exclusively on the evidence that's been presented to the grand jury, not the prosecutor's opinion regarding the strength of the case, the strength of the evidence, but on the evidence itself. And this is very basic, fundamental, you know, professional responsibility 1.0. This wasn't a mistake. I mean, this was just a blatant violation of fundamental rules of professional responsibility and ethics.
12: Talking about blatant, speaking to grand jurors outside the grand jury room and then dismissing some grand jurors, how would they expect to get away with that? I mean, is the problem that the grand jury process is secret, and how does a defense lawyer or a judge know what's going on?
14: That's exactly the case. And so because of the secretive nature of the grand jury proceedings, I'm sure the prosecutors think, well, whatever we're doing that's improper, whatever misconduct we're engaged in, is not going to be revealed. It's not going to be disclosed.
12: And, I mean, this is not the only case. In Wyoming, a panel of three judges threw out 9 indictments, including some for murder, after the examination of the grand jury proceedings revealed misconduct by the Trump-appointed U.S. attorney, who had had no prosecutorial experience at all. So you have inexperienced people leading a U.S. attorney's office, but some of this seems really basic.
14: Oh, it is. You know, there's really no excuse. I mean, this goes to just fundamental principles of fairness and due process, independence, impartiality. As I stated, this is an attempt to rig the system to obtain the result that the prosecutors are seeking to obtain, which is shocking considering the fact that the grand jury system really favors prosecutors. There's no judge. There's no defense lawyer. The standard of proof is merely probable cause. And then in addition, the prosecutor doesn't have to prove probable cause by unanimous determination of the grand jurors. All they have to prove is 12 of the 23 grand jurors. Just a simple majority have concluded that there's probable cause. And further, the rules of evidence don't apply in the grand jury room. So prosecutors can introduce hearsay evidence, double hearsay, triple hearsay evidence. And despite all of these rules favoring the prosecution, these prosecutors still felt that it was necessary to rig the system. They were confident that they could prevail based upon those rules, and they needed to reach out and have improper contact with the members of the grand jury with respect to grand jurors that had decided against them in prior cases. They decided, well, let's just exclude those grand jurors. We don't want them on the grand jury because they might decide against us. I mean, this is just shocking conduct. And most disturbing, it's not limited to the fairness and the injustice of the particular case, but it creates a loss of trust. There's this loss of trust in the Justice Department that's beginning to emerge. And judges across the country are beginning to question, can we really believe what the prosecutor is saying? Can we really trust the arguments and the representation the prosecutors are making? And when we get to that point, that becomes a crisis. I think that we're really on the verge of a crisis within the Department of Justice.
12: And that appeared to have happened in this case. Judge Perry told Andrew Boutros, the U.S. attorney for Chicago, who personally came into the courtroom to dismiss the case, quote, "I do believe deeply in the presumption of regularity and that most government attorneys are doing the best they can to do the right thing. That trust has been broken," and that's been happening in courtrooms across the country.
14: And what we're beginning to see is in more and more cases, defendants are challenging, raising legal challenges to the integrity of the procedures and the process inside the grand jury room. And this is now an argument that is being raised in multiple cases across the country, again, challenging the regularity of fairness, the presumption of regularity. And again, I think it is creating a crisis of trust within the Department of Justice. And not only with judges, but I think more broadly with the public at large. If the public starts losing trust in the criminal justice system, starts losing trust in the integrity of prosecutors' offices, then that does not speak well for the future of criminal justice in this country.
12: As you mentioned, lawyers in journalist Don Lemon's case, as well as the case against the Southern Poverty Law Center, referenced this Chicago grand jury. And some defense lawyers are trying to get the transcripts of the grand jury proceedings, which had always been super, super secret, shall we say. But, I mean, Judge Perry is thinking of releasing the grand jury transcripts here. How else can defendants really find out what happened in the grand jury room?
14: Well, that creates a problem because grand jury secrecy is critical. It's embodied in Rule 6E of the Rules of Criminal Procedure. And it's important because we want persons that appear before the grand jury, we want them to testify openly, freely, be frank and open about what evidence they may have. And if their identity is going to be disclosed, then this could have a chilling effect on their willingness to participate in the grand jury proceeding. So it has implications far beyond the individual case. But when the seed of distrust has been planted with the courts, with the general public, we're going to see more and more challenges to the integrity of the grand jury process. And it could have a chilling effect with respect to witnesses willing to come forward and testify before the grand jury for fear that, again, the transcript is going to be disclosed and maybe their name might not be disclosed, but someone could determine their identity based upon the testimony that is presented to the grand jury.
12: The Chicago U.S. Attorney's Office is reaching out to the defense attorneys in cases that were handled by these prosecutors, and they've agreed to give the defense the minutes of the grand jury proceedings in their cases.
14: This is totally unheard of. In all the years that I worked as a prosecutor, as an assistant U.S. attorney, as a DOJ prosecutor, this didn't happen. What we're witnessing today is not normal. You know, this is exceedingly rare. And it's very disturbing, and it raises serious consequences about prosecutors that are engaging in this misconduct. And they should not be leaving their ethics outside the grand jury room. We need prosecutors that embrace honesty, justice.
12: They're going to have a sanctions hearing. Do you think that these prosecutors will be sanctioned?
14: Well, it's possible. This misconduct in the Chicago case in particular is quite egregious. So I think that there could be some individual sanctions. We'll wait and see. When prosecutors engage in gross misconduct, there are very few sanctions that they're subjected to. And that's part of the problem. And that's in large part because of qualified immunity, because internal disciplinary proceedings within the bar is very difficult. It's a very, very high standard, high bar that has to be met in order to sanction the prosecutor. And so there isn't much of a deterrent effect. So if you engage in this type of misconduct, yeah, the case might be dismissed, but there's nothing that's going to happen to the prosecutor personally for his or her misconduct. And I think that's a problem. There's no price to pay. So if you're not going to be sanctioned, then what's a disincentive here for engaging this kind of conduct?
12: The Chicago U.S. Attorney's Office is implementing a, quote, remediation plan for its grand jury procedures, and that includes increased and expanded education about grand jury presentations and extensive deep dive training from national experts outside the office.
14: You don't need deep dive training on the violations that are at issue here. I mean, the prohibition on vouching regarding the evidence, that doesn't need any kind of a deep dive. That's not a complicated issue that requires, you know, extensive training. Dismissing members of the grand jury that you don't like. This stuff is just so fundamentally basic. It doesn't require any type of extensive extra deep dive training for prosecutors to know right from wrong on these very fundamental issues. It's just so disturbing. You know, we're seeing cases being dismissed because of selective prosecution. We're seeing grand jurors time and time again failing to bring charges because they think the evidence doesn't support the charges, or they've been overcharged by the prosecutor. And all of it is just, it's really damaged the reputation of the Department of Justice. And it's gonna take, I think, years and years to regain that trust with the judiciary, with members of the court, with the general public. This is going to be damaged. It's going to be long-lasting. It's not going to be quickly remedied.
12: I'm sure we're going to hear a lot more when grand jury transcripts are released in some of these cases. Thanks for sharing your insights, Jimmy. That's Professor Jimmy Garule of Notre Dame Law School. Coming up next on Bloomberg Law, Taylor Swift is fighting allegations of trademark infringement over her hit album, The Life of a Showgirl. I'm June Grosso, and you're listening to Bloomberg.
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17: ABC News, I'm Mike Dabusky. At least seven people are dead in Gaza after an Israeli airstrike hit a tent encampment sheltering displaced people, according to local health officials. Graham Plattner, the Democratic candidate in one of the year's most closely watched Senate races in Maine, is defending his candidacy against a series of scandals, including recent allegations of violence against women. Here's ABC News senior White House correspondent Selena Wang.
18: Graham Plattner is not yet the Democratic nominee, but this does come as he is supposed to be the expected winner. But Maine's Governor Janet Mills is still on the ballot, even though she suspended her campaign back in April. As the scandal swirls around Plattner, she is making clear to Democrats here that they can still vote for her if they want to.
17: Whoever wins on Tuesday will take on Republican Susan Collins in the fall. And Ukraine launched another airstrike on St. Petersburg, Russia today. A major oil depot near the city was also hit. This is ABC News.
19: And I'm Ed Kalenge in the Bloomberg Newsroom. Here are some of the stories we're watching. Pfizer's betting on weight loss drugs to power its next decade. Bloomberg's Monica Ricks has more.
20: Pfizer's releasing new data on an experimental weight loss shot and outlining a strategy to become a leader in the obesity market. A new GLP-1 called berobenatide has shown strong results in clinical trials, with patients losing about 15% of their body weight after 14 months with a once-a-month dose. But the company's ambitions go beyond just one medicine. It's also targeting conditions associated with obesity, like sleep apnea, and working on a pipeline of treatments, including pills and combination therapies, to compete with rivals Novo Nordisk and Eli Lilly for decades to come. Monica Ricks, Bloomberg Radio.
19: After 9 weeks of gains, Wall Street's rally screeched to a halt on Friday. That story from Bloomberg's Charlie Pellett.
21: It was a brutal end to the trading week with a 2.6% drop Friday for the S&P 500 index, bringing its losses for the week to 2.6%. Stocks were hit by a tech sell-off and higher bond yields as that solid jobs report added to bets that the Fed's next rate move will be a hike. The SOX, the Philadelphia Stock Exchange Semiconductor Index, plunged 10.3% for the week. The Dow was down 0.3%. The NASDAQ 100 index on the week was down 4.5%. In New York, Charlie Pellett, Bloomberg Radio.
19: President Trump teased a big meeting with big AI execs after suggesting the government take stakes in leading AI companies and redistributing some gains to the public. Bloomberg's chief political correspondent and Bloomberg Surveillance co-host Anne-Marie Hordern weighs in from Wisconsin.
22: The president has also expressed interest in prior in taking stakes in companies. This isn't new for this president. We've seen this with MP Materials, Lithium Materials, Intel, of course, with that 10% stake. There was a golden share as well with U.S. Steel. So this has been a kind of the direction of travel. Trump has been willing to take the party.
19: Bloomberg's Anne-Marie Hordern on Saturday's edition of Bloomberg This Weekend. The president will likely meet with AI leaders at the White House next week. Global news 24 hours a day and whenever you want it with Bloomberg News Now. I'm Ed Kalenge. This is Bloomberg.
3: Now, your three-day weather forecast on Bloomberg 92.9.
23: Increasing clouds as we head through the afternoon. Breezy, high 85 to 90. Few showers or thunderstorms this evening, becoming partly cloudy overnight. Breezy, low in the middle 60s. Morning sun, then clouds return. A late day shower or thunderstorm Sunday. Breezy, high 80 to 85. Sunny, cooler Monday, high in the lower to middle 70s. I'm Scott Kaplan with your three-day forecast on Bloomberg 92.9.
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28: This is the Bloomberg Black Business Beat. Every basketball fan is locked in on the NBA Finals between the San Antonio Spurs and the New York Knicks, headlined by two stars that are almost polar opposites. For the Knicks is the undersized and crafty guard Jalen Brunson, whose clutch performances in the playoffs have put him in rare air in New York City alongside Yankees superstar slugger Aaron Judge. Joe Perrello is former chief marketing officer for the city of New York, and he spoke to Bloomberg about how marketable both Brunson and Judge are.
29: What I can see is they're really good people. If you're going to consider an athlete or a celebrity, the number one thing that matters is their character. I think both Aaron and Jalen passed those tests.
28: Brunson also turned down a lot of money, taking a cheaper deal from the New York Knicks to allow them more flexibility to add co-stars to its roster, a selfless gesture that New York fans have eaten up. I'm Bloomberg's Justin Milliner on the Black Business Beat.
30: Westwood One Sports presents this special tennis update sponsored by Prevagen. Prevagen, made for your brain. Paris has its youngest champion in 34 years. 19-year-old Russian Mira Andreeva won her first Grand Slam title this morning, dominating 24-year-old Polish qualifier Maja Wolinska in straight sets, 6-3, 6-2, to win the French Open crown. After the match, Andreeva shared her iconic post-match mantra.
31: I want to thank myself for believing in myself, always giving my 100%, even when it's tough, trying every day to be better as a person and as a player.
30: Andreeva ended the tournament on a run, winning 12 straight sets, only losing one set in her seven matches. The men's French Open title will be up for grabs tomorrow. With this tennis update, I'm Erica Herskowitz, Westwood One Sports.
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0: to imagine in the United States. And then also, there isn't this same distinction on the part of the Chinese government, on the part of the PRC, between government and commercial secrets. So the MSS, as an arm of the Chinese government, a lot of what it does is it goes out and tries to take intellectual property from Western tech companies, Western manufacturing companies, and then give it to Chinese companies to help them catch up or pass their competitors.
1: Does China admit to having spies in the US? Do they admit to doing this kind of work around the world?
2: China acknowledges a lot about what it's doing. In the case that we wrote about, China itself did not come out and acknowledge that this person was an MSS officer, that he was working on behalf of the Chinese government to steal trade secrets. But his defense attorneys did. And in court, the prosecution stated that they believed the Chinese government was paying for Xu Yanjun, the MSS officer that we did the podcast on, that they were paying for his defense. So China has long denied that, you know, it steals trade secrets. You know, that has been the government's official position. At this point, we've seen, you know, close to 20 years of prosecutions inside the United States of Chinese efforts to steal trade secrets. You know, the preponderance of evidence, you know, shows, especially in the case that we wrote about, is that the MSS, part of its job is to steal industrial trade secrets, primarily from the US and European companies, but really it's a global organization. You know, and as we learned in the case we did the series about, there's a merging within China of the intelligence apparatus and the state-owned enterprise apparatus, and they feed each other.
1: This has been the Big Take podcast on Bloomberg Radio. I'm David Gura, and I spoke with Bloomberg's Jordan Robertson and Drake Bennett about the case of a California mayor who pleaded guilty to being a Chinese agent and the extent of Chinese propaganda and espionage in the United States. You can hear the rest of the episode on the Big Take wherever you get your podcasts.
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4: Clouds will move in this afternoon. Breezy, high in the middle to upper 80s. Some showers and thunderstorms this evening. Partial clearing overnight. Breezy, low in the middle 60s. Morning sun, then increasing clouds again. Some late-day showers and thunderstorms Sunday. Breezy, high 80 to 85. Plenty of sunshine, cooler Monday. We're only going to get up into the lower to middle 70s. I'm Scott Kaplan with your three-day forecast on Bloomberg 92.9.
5: And I'm Ed Kalenge in the Bloomberg Newsroom. Here are some of the stories we're watching. Several House Republicans joined Democrats to pass a war powers resolution to end the war in Iran, which started almost 100 days ago. Bloomberg's congressional reporter Stephen Dennis has more from Washington.
6: The real question is money. You know, at some point you need money from Congress for the Defense Department, for the war. And right now it's kind of unclear if he's going to get anything close to the $400 or $500 billion increase he wants to help prosecute this war and future wars potentially. And that's, you know, that's sort of an open question. There's a lot of nervousness even among Republicans who didn't vote for these war resolutions in the House and the Senate.
5: Bloomberg's Stephen Dennis on Bloomberg This Weekend. This comes as the U.S. and Iran exchanged gunfire again Friday, with U.S. forces intercepting a barrage of ballistic missiles and drones aimed at Gulf Arab allies in the Strait of Hormuz. President Trump says Iran has no choice but to make a deal with the U.S. and pushed back on rushing negotiations while speaking with NBC's Meet the Press. Bloomberg's Jennifer DeLuey is traveling with the president this weekend in New Jersey.
7: The president has been very clear, including in that interview, about expressing patience. About saying that he's willing to let this play out. All indications are that, you know, frozen assets, this plea by Iran for an agreement to include the release of billions of dollars, some $24 billions in frozen Iranian assets, that is a key sticking point.
5: Bloomberg's Jennifer DeLuey on Bloomberg This Weekend. In that exclusive interview with NBC's Meet the Press, President Trump concedes Iran still has some missile and drone capacity, despite saying for months it was virtually decapitated by the U.S.
8: They have some missiles, they have some drones. I would say percentage-wise, maybe 21-22% of their missiles. It's a lot of missiles, but it's not what it was when we first attacked.
5: President Trump has issued a pardon to Stephen Beyer, a former Republican congressman from Indiana who served nearly 2 years in prison for making illegal stock trades based on inside information after he left office. Global news 24 hours a day and whenever you want it with Bloomberg News Now. I'm Ed Kalenge, And this is Bloomberg.

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5: I'm David Westin. This week on Wall Street Week, Harvard economist Ken Rogoff on what the conflict in Iran is doing to the U.S. dollar. Paying for the internet in a world where AI replaces search. 100,000 satellites looking for launch pads may find part of their answer in the Dominican Republic. And Bolivia's new president is looking for foreign investment by rebranding his country.
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8: You're listening to the Big Take Podcast on Bloomberg Radio. I'm Sarah Holder, and today on the show, we're talking about how the CFPB under Russell Vogt went from America's consumer protector to corporate protector. One of the first signs that the U.S. Consumer Financial Protection Bureau had a target on its back came in the form of an emoji.
9: If we go back about a year when Elon Musk was leading the Doge effort, he, in early February, deployed a couple of people to CFPB and tweeted out, famously, a post that said, CFPB RIP, and then he put a tombstone emoji.
8: Noah Buhayer is an investigative data reporter for Bloomberg News. He's been tracking developments at the CFPB, the federal agency that's tasked with enforcing consumer protections.
9: What happened is that very same night that that tweet went out, Trump installed Russell Vogt, his budget director, as the acting director of CFPB. And it's really been Vogt over the past year who's led this charge to overhaul the CFPB.
8: Vogt's early plans to slash the CFPB staff by 90% were blocked by a federal judge. But a Bloomberg News investigation found that over the last 15 months, Vogt has overhauled the agency in other ways. He's sidelined the agency's attorneys, dismantled key regulations, and scrapped efforts to hold some of the country's most powerful financial institutions to account. Noah and Bloomberg investigative data reporter Coulter Jones found that since Vogt took over, the CFPB has abandoned dozens of settlements and lawsuits brought under past administrations and cut the number of open investigations in half.
10: Our reporting really sort of focused on enforcement, what financial institutions were under scrutiny, maybe facing enforcement action, and what happened to those cases. And effectively, since the beginning of last year, that work came to a screeching halt.
8: That's meant some of the country's biggest businesses have managed to avoid the consequences of their alleged wrongdoing.
10: There's a lot of money that could have been returned to consumers that isn't going to happen now.
8: I'm Sarah Holder, and this is The Big Take from Bloomberg News. Today on the show, how a key federal agency went from America's consumer protector to corporate protector. Noah, let's go back to the beginning of the Consumer Financial Protection Bureau. When was the agency created and what was it supposed to do?
9: So the CFPB was created by Congress as part of the 2010 Dodd-Frank Act, which was in response to the 2008 financial crisis and the mortgage meltdown that led to the Great Recession. And a lot of what Congress was trying to do is consolidate enforcement and supervision of the financial services industry, especially when it came to consumer products, under one federal regulator. Because prior to that, you sort of had this balkanized system where different federal regulators were in charge of different aspects of regulating consumer finance.
8: So one of the CFPB's central roles is enforcing consumer finance regulation. The agency investigates and brings cases against financial institutions that it believes are violating the law. Coulter, since Russell Vogt took over the CFPB last year, what's changed about that enforcement work?
10: Effectively, since the beginning of last year, that work came to a screeching halt. People went home. They haven't been working on those cases. If they were mid-investigation, the investigation effectively stopped. And a lot of those cases are enforcement actions that were either agreed upon with companies or were maybe in the middle of, you know, court cases. And a lot of those cases have been dropped or reversed.
8: Coulter walked me through one of these cases, one the CFPB had been pursuing years before Vogt took over. It was against a financing branch of Toyota called Toyota Motor Credit, which sells insurance and maintenance plans to people buying cars. In complaints to the CFPB, consumers reported that salespeople had duped them into buying unwanted plans, which could add as much as $2,500 to the purchase price of their cars.
10: There was a number you'd call and you had to try and, you know, cancel and jump through all these hoops.
8: It sounds familiar, a familiar frustration that consumers might have.
10: Yeah, I think anyone who's ever bought a car has sort of gone through the add-on process and then you're wondering, like, why am I paying for this thing?
8: The CFPB alleged that when customers called to get out of their contracts, they'd reach something called a retention hotline. Then they'd have to ask to cancel three times before the company would inform them that they could only do so in writing. The Bureau alleged that Toyota Motor Credit had unfairly and abusively made it unreasonably difficult for consumers to cancel unwanted add-ons, among other alleged violations of the Consumer Financial Protection Act. The company didn't admit to any of the CFPB's allegations, but it did agree to a settlement.
10: The company agrees to this consent order, which involves a monetary settlement and payments to customers.
8: A refund of $48 million to affected customers and a $12 million fine. But after Toyota signed the settlement, Vogt took over the CFPB.
10: In our reporting, one of the things we were able to discover were internal emails from outside lobbyists and others sort of trying to talk to those at the CFPB. And in this particular case, a lobbyist, Dennis Potter, who had worked with Russell Vogt, sends this incredibly friendly email to his friend. Was essentially asking, hey, what's going on with this case? And he follows up several times, even to the point when he's saying, like, there's some deadlines that are coming up, and that is when Toyota is likely having to make payments to customers.
8: Does Russell Vogt respond to Dennis Potter?
10: We do not see any direct correspondence from Russell Vogt, but people who worked under Vogt sort of correspond and say that you should be talking to these other individuals about the case. We also know that executives from Toyota met with people at the CFPB right around the time when the consent order is dropped in reverse. And I think that's a key point, too, because these aren't just necessarily fines that the company's paying. This is actually money that will go back to consumers who have been, you know, harmed in some form. So people would actually receive checks in the mail. There are real Americans who would have received money out of these cases.
8: And what did the CFPB say about why this Toyota case ended up the way it did?
9: Broadly, CFPB's point about casework that was done under prior leadership is that the agency was overreaching. They were using the law in ways that they shouldn't have been. In the specific case of Toyota, CFPB told us that this was an effort to go after auto dealers who CFPB does not have the right to regulate under Congress. But I think it's important to note at the same time that this settlement was not against any auto dealer in particular. It was against a division of Toyota that provides financing.
8: And what did this financing arm of Toyota say?
10: So Toyota did not directly respond to our questions about these emails, about sort of the particulars of the case. They largely said that, you know, they're happy to comply with the law and work with the CFPB, and we're happy to see the consent order reversed.
9: And I just want to underscore one thing here. This was a legal settlement Toyota had agreed to. They had actually signed a document saying that they were going to agree to this consent order. And subsequently, they worked to get it reversed. In our understanding, this was highly rare. This was not something the CFPB did normally, though it was not unique to Toyota.
8: Public filings show that the Toyota case was one of more than three dozen settlements and lawsuits that the CFPB abandoned over the past 15 months. Those included a settlement with a major credit union for allegedly charging egregious overdraft fees. Big banks also got out of a lawsuit that accused them of failing to protect consumers from scams.
10: The thing that is really sort of shocking to people who follow the law are seeing the cases that are in court dismissed with prejudice. This is a legal term that means effectively they will not bring these particular charges ever again.
9: In certain ways, it immunizes businesses from future litigation over this conduct. We found in at least 17 instances over the past year, ongoing litigation was dismissed with prejudice by the CFPB under Russell Vogt.
8: It's interesting because Vogt, when he took over the CFPB and throughout his time there, he's talked about looking out for the little guy, right? Protecting mom and pop lenders and small financial institutions from what he sees as government overreach. But what did you find about what proportion of canceled settlements or lawsuits favored big companies?
10: When we reviewed all these cases that had been reversed, we found that two-thirds involved companies making more than $500 million annually.
8: That tally includes the revenue of the parent companies of the firms involved in these cases.
10: And a third involved cases with companies in the S&P 500. So these are not what the typical consumer would call a mom-and-pop operation.
8: Noah and Coulter found that even when the cases abandoned by the CFPB involved mid-sized companies, those existing somewhere between the Fortune 500 and the mom-and-pop shops, the businesses were often backed by large financial institutions or had links to people in Trump's administration and orbit. A fintech firm backed by the venture capital firm of Trump megadonor Mark Andreessen had a penalty reduced by 98%. Brad Bondi, the brother of former Attorney General Pam Bondi, saw a lawsuit against one of his clients dismissed. And a business that added Donald Trump Jr. to its board after the 2024 election also had an ongoing investigation closed. So what do those cases tell you about the CFPB under Russ Vogt?
10: Well, I think they all call into question how justice and how enforcement is being meted out and whether it's as simple as knowing who to call in the administration, who your connection is. The question at least is raised from our reporting of, is it who you know, not necessarily what happened in these cases.
8: So I want to talk about how this pullback in enforcement at CFPB has impacted consumers. In the most direct sense, what have the financial stakes been across the cases you've tracked? Like, how much money have companies gotten to keep that might have ended up in the wallets of consumers who made claims against them?
9: We can draw a direct line to consumers missing out on promised refunds.
8: This has been the Big Take Podcast on Bloomberg Radio. I'm Sarah Holder, and I spoke with Bloomberg's Noah Buhayer and Coulter Jones about how the CFPB under Russell Vogt went from America's consumer protector to corporate protector. You can hear the rest of the episode on The Big Take, wherever you get your podcasts.
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11: I'm Mike Dabusky. Israeli Defense Forces now say they killed a terrorist cell commander in the military wing of Hamas overnight in Gaza City. That strike in total killed at least seven people, according to local health officials. Democrat Graham Plattner continues to lead the pack of Democrats ahead of Tuesday's primary elections in Maine, despite a troubling report this week about his behavior towards women.
12: The New York Times reporting several of Plattner's ex-girlfriends describe, quote, unsettling behavior. One claiming Plattner regularly grabbed her by the shoulders, sometimes hard enough to leave marks, and on one occasion yanked her out of a cab by her wrist. She says during one argument, Plattner twisted her arm behind her back, shoved her into a bedroom, and held the door closed from the other side so she couldn't get out. Plattner fiercely denies any violence, but admits to mistakes in his past.
11: ABC's Selena Wang. California elections officials, meanwhile, still counting the votes from primaries this Tuesday. This is ABC News.
13: And I'm Ed Kalenge in the Bloomberg Newsroom. Here are some of the stories we're watching. Paramount Skydance is making a move to help win European Union approval of its bid for Warner Brothers Discovery. Bloomberg's Monica Ricks has details.
14: Sources tell Bloomberg Paramount Skydance is prepared, if necessary, to divest some children's TV network assets in an effort to rally European Union support for its $110 billion takeover deal for Warner Brothers. The company hopes to avoid that, but says it's open to sacrificing kids' channels if the EU raises any red flags over overlaps that pose a threat to competition. European officials have a month to decide whether to clear the blockbuster deal or open a more in-depth review. Paramount bosses are targeting a closing date in the third quarter of this year. Monica Ricks, Bloomberg Radio.
13: This week, the U.S. announced plans to impose new tariffs of at least 10% on imports from 60 different trading partners who failed to enforce bans on forced labor. Brendan Murray covers global trade for Bloomberg.
15: We're really in a transition phase between these temporary tariffs that were put in place after he lost the Supreme Court case. Those expire at the end of July. And so what the administration is doing now is they are rolling out. They have to go through these investigations, determine whether countries had unfair trade practices against the U.S. And they're announcing these proposals that will put tariffs on many of the U.S.'s largest trading partners.
13: Bloomberg's Brendan Murray on Saturday's edition of Bloomberg This Weekend. He says the process is expected to be long, slow, and bureaucratic, but more legally sound. The Washington Post reports a tech investor who shaped the Trump administration's pro-industry artificial intelligence policies will depart the White House at the end of the month. Sriram Krishnan has informed administration officials that he plans to leave his post as the White House senior policy advisor for AI to start an outside institution that will influence technology policy. This according to a person familiar with his plans. Planning for the new initiative is in nascent stages, but it is intended to allow the tech leader to continue to play an active role in the Trump administration's response to the development of artificial intelligence. Global news 24 hours a day. And whenever you want it with Bloomberg News Now. I'm Ed Kalenge. This is Bloomberg.
6: Now, your three-day weather forecast on Bloomberg 92.9.
16: Clouds move in this afternoon, breezy, high 85 to 90. Showers and thunderstorms possible this evening, becoming partly cloudy overnight, breezy again, low in the middle 60s. Morning sun, afternoon clouds, a late day shower or thunderstorm Sunday, breezy, high in the lower to middle 80s. Sunny, cooler Monday, high only in the lower to middle 70s. I'm Scott Kaplan with your three-day forecast on Bloomberg 92.9.
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21: 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The Federal Reserve Bank of New York recently published a survey that could calm some fears about artificial intelligence taking jobs, at least for now. It looked at the recent rise of unemployment for recent college grads and found that it was remote work, not AI, that was the biggest contributor for a recent rise in unemployment for young people. Dambisa Moyo is an expert in macroeconomics and shares a unique perspective as a woman of color born in Zambia. She spoke to Bloomberg about how we're still trying to figure out what the true impact of AI might be to labor markets, saying we're still in the early innings.
22: We don't even know which models are going to win. Is it going to be a multipolar world of AI LLMs, or is it going to be much more winner-take-all? It's still too early to say.
21: It's too early to tell how AI will reshape the workforce, but for now, a downturn in early career hiring can likely be blamed on other factors. I'm Bloomberg's Justin Milliner on the Black Business Beat.
23: Westwood One Sports presents this special tennis update. She only lost one set in seven matches in Paris. 19-year-old Mira Andreeva continued her impressive run today, fighting through a tough first set and dominating the second to capture her first Grand Slam title. The eighth-seeded Russian knocked off 24-year-old Polish qualifier Maja Hwalinska in straight sets 6-3, 6-2 to win the Women's French Open crown. Andreeva says she'll never forget her triumph in the City of Light.
24: Paris is going to be having a very special place in my heart, so thank you for coming, supporting, and cheering on every player these 2 weeks.
23: At 19, Andreeva becomes the youngest player to win the women's singles title since Monica Seles, who was 18 when she landed her third straight French Open in 1992. The men battle for the title tomorrow. With this tennis update, I'm Erica Herskowitz, Westwood One Sports.

0: very optimistic about AI for us, right? The risk for AI for us is already out. It's already killed our biggest piece of traffic from 5 years ago, but we've built something even better over here that we use AI to do more of. Like, we are today, we make about 50% more content than we made when this whole process started for roughly the same cost, and humans make every single thing you read and see. Because we've been able to use AI in the background to streamline so many processes. If you look at it as an opportunity, it's incredible for us. And we have no choice but to look at it that way. If we look at it any other way, it's too scary. And it's sort of like riding a bike. Don't look down, look towards the horizon, like, and you'll be fine.
1: Since we talked with Neil Vogel, People Inc.'s parent company made an offer to buy the part of MGM it doesn't already own. In making the bid, Chairman Barry Diller emphasized the value of what he called real-world assets that AI cannot easily replicate, pursuing a part of the media world very different from the online content brands that Vogel continues to build. Up next, we've come a long way from Cape Canaveral. Today, there's a booming business in space launches, which means a long waiting list for satellites trying to get into orbit. And the latest opportunity may lie 1,000 miles south of Florida in the Dominican Republic.
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3: Increasing clouds as we head through the afternoon. Breezy, high 85 to 90. Few showers or thunderstorms this evening, becoming partly cloudy overnight. Breezy, low in the middle 60s. Morning sun, then clouds return. A late day shower or thunderstorm Sunday. Breezy, high 80 to 85. Sunny, cooler Monday, high in the lower to middle 70s. I'm Scott Kaplan with your three-day forecast on Bloomberg 92.9.
4: And I'm Ed Kalenge in the Bloomberg Newsroom. Here are some of the stories we're watching. Several House Republicans joined Democrats to pass a war powers resolution to end the war in Iran, which started almost 100 days ago. Bloomberg's congressional reporter Stephen Dennis has more from Washington.
5: The real question is money. You know, at some point you need money from Congress for the Defense Department, for the war. And right now it's kind of unclear if he's going to get anything close to the $400 or $500 billion increase he wants to help prosecute this war and future wars potentially. And that's, you know, that's sort of an open question. There's a lot of nervousness even among Republicans who didn't vote for these war resolutions in the House and the Senate.
4: Bloomberg's Stephen Dennis on Bloomberg This Weekend. This comes as the U.S. and Iran exchanged gunfire again Friday, with U.S. forces intercepting a barrage of ballistic missiles and drones aimed at Gulf Arab allies in the Strait of Hormuz. President Trump says Iran has no choice but to make a deal with the U.S. and pushed back on rushing negotiations while speaking with NBC's Meet the Press. Bloomberg's Jennifer DeLuey is traveling with the president this weekend in New Jersey.
6: The president has been very clear, including in that interview, about expressing patience, about saying that he's willing to let this play out. All indications are that, you know, frozen assets, this plea by Iran for an agreement to include the release of billions of dollars, some $24 billion in frozen Iranian assets, that is a key sticking point.
4: Bloomberg's Jennifer DeLuey on Bloomberg This Weekend. In that exclusive interview with NBC's Meet the Press, President Trump concedes Iran still has some missile and drone capacity, despite saying for months it was virtually decapitated by the U.S.
7: They have some missiles, they have some drones. I would say percentage-wise, maybe 21-22% of their missiles. It's a lot of missiles, but it's not what it was when we first attacked.
4: President Trump has issued a pardon to Stephen Beyer, a former Republican congressman from Indiana who served nearly 2 years in prison for making illegal stock trades based on inside information after he left office. Global news 24 hours a day and whenever you want it with Bloomberg News Now. I'm Ed Kalenge, and this is Bloomberg.
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8: This is a story about making money 22,000 miles up, meeting a commercial need for tens of thousands of satellites to be launched by 2030. There is a race on to get all those satellites into orbit, but also a race with China, which has already built a range of satellite ground stations in Latin America. Something that's gotten the attention of the U.S. government.

0: sentiment had rebounded in May, but in general, it sort of remains pretty low, given affordability concerns weighing on a lot of consumers, and also weighing on the spring selling season. And so it's important to keep those things in mind in terms of what the housing market looks like and whether or not people think we're going to potentially continue to see a lackluster housing market persist, you know, in future quarters.
1: Yeah. So we're going to learn more about the AI build out and the housing build out this week. Thank you, Vildana. That's Vildana Heirich, cross asset reporter for Bloomberg News. And coming up on Bloomberg Daybreak Weekend, we'll discuss what to expect from London's Tech Week. I'm Nathan Hager, and this is Bloomberg.
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3: Clouds move in this afternoon, breezy, high 85 to 90. Showers and thunderstorms possible this evening, becoming partly cloudy overnight, breezy again, low in the middle 60s. Morning sun, afternoon clouds, a late day shower or thunderstorm Sunday, breezy, high in the lower to middle 80s. Sunny, cooler Monday, high only in the lower to middle 70s. I'm Scott Kaplan with your three-day forecast on Bloomberg 92.9.
4: And I'm Ed Kalenge in the Bloomberg Newsroom. Here are some of the stories we're watching. U.S. and Iranian forces traded fresh attacks overnight at the end of a week that saw the worst flare-up in tensions since the shaky ceasefire started, and little progress toward an interim peace deal. The U.S. Central Command said it headed off multiple Iranian missiles and drones in the Persian Gulf and responded with attacks on radar sites in the Islamic Republic. There were no reports of damages. Six ballistic missiles fired at Bahrain and Kuwait were intercepted, and another failed to reach its intended target. Hours after four drones headed to the Strait of Hormuz were shot down. CENTCOM added that the U.S. military struck Iranian coastal surveillance radar sites in return. President Trump says Iran has no choice but to make a deal with the U.S. and pushed back on Russian negotiations while speaking with NBC's Meet the Press. Bloomberg's Jennifer DeLuey is traveling with the president this weekend in New Jersey.
5: The president has been very clear, including in that interview, about expressing patience, about saying that he's willing to let this play out. All indications are that, frozen assets, this plea by Iran for an agreement to include the release of billions of dollars, some $24 billion in frozen Iranian assets, that is a key sticking point.
4: Bloomberg's Jennifer DeLuey on Bloomberg This Week. And the conflict is nearing the 100-day mark with no progress in talks, despite Trump insisting for months that Iran is near its breaking point. An appeals court panel heard arguments over the president's ballroom. Bloomberg's Amy Morris has the latest from Washington.
6: Construction on the estimated $400 million project has been underway for months, despite a federal lawsuit. The Department of Justice argued the National Trust for Historic Preservation has no standing to sue, and that nothing can stop the Trump administration from building the ballroom on White House grounds, even if courts find the government acted illegally. The three-judge panel for the U.S. Appeals Court in D.C. heard oral arguments, but did not immediately issue a ruling, leaving a temporary stay in place for now. In Washington, Amy Morris, Bloomberg Radio.
4: President Trump has issued a pardon to Stephen Beyer, a former Republican congressman from Indiana who served nearly 2 years in prison for making illegal stock trades based on inside information after he left office. Global news 24 hours a day and whenever you want it with Bloomberg News Now. I'm Ed Kalenge. 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
2: Now, your three-day weather forecast on Bloomberg 92.9.
3: Some showers or thunderstorms possible through the evening, partial clearing overnight, breezy, low in the middle 60s. Sunny start to Sunday, then clouds return, a late day shower or thunderstorm, breezy, high in the lower 80s. Plenty of sunshine, cooler Monday, high only 70 to 75. Mostly sunny, warmer again on Tuesday, we'll get into the lower 80s. I'm Scott Kaplan with your three-day forecast on Bloomberg 92.9.
4: And I'm Ed Kalenge in the Bloomberg Newsroom. Here are some of the stories we're watching. U.S. and Iranian forces traded fresh attacks overnight at the end of a week that saw the worst flare-up in tensions since the shaky ceasefire started, and little progress toward an interim peace deal. The U.S. Central Command said it headed off multiple Iranian missiles and drones in the Persian Gulf and responded with attacks on radar sites in the Islamic Republic. There were no reports of damages. Six ballistic missiles fired at Bahrain and Kuwait were intercepted, and another failed to reach its intended target, hours after four drones headed to the Strait of Hormuz were shot down. CENTCOM added that the U.S. military struck Iranian coastal surveillance radar sites in return. President Trump says Iran has no choice but to make a deal with the U.S. and pushed back on rushing negotiations while speaking with NBC's Meet the Press. Bloomberg's Jennifer DeLuey is traveling with the president this weekend in New Jersey.
5: The president has been very clear, including in that interview, about expressing patience, about saying that he's willing to let this play out. All indications are that, frozen assets, this plea by Iran for an agreement to include the release of billions of dollars, some $24 billion in frozen Iranian assets, that is a key sticking point.
4: Bloomberg's Jennifer DeLuey on Bloomberg This Week, and the conflict is nearing the 100-day mark with no progress in talks, despite Trump insisting for months that Iran is near its breaking point. An appeals court panel heard arguments over the president's ballroom. Bloomberg's Amy Morris has the latest from Washington.
6: Construction on the estimated $400 million project has been underway for months, despite a federal lawsuit. The Department of Justice argued the National Trust for Historic Preservation has no standing to sue, and that nothing can stop the Trump administration from building the ballroom on White House grounds, even if courts find the government acted illegally. The three-judge panel for the U.S. Appeals Court in D.C. heard oral arguments, but did not immediately issue a ruling, leaving a temporary stay in place for now. In Washington, Amy Morris, Bloomberg Radio.
4: President Trump has issued a pardon to Stephen Beyer, a former Republican congressman from Indiana who served nearly 2 years in prison for making illegal stock trades based on inside information after he left office. Global news 24 hours a day and whenever you want it with Bloomberg News Now. I'm Ed Kalenge. This is Bloomberg.
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0: Evening, clearing overnight, breezy, low in the middle 50s. Sunny Monday, high 70 to 75. Mostly sunny Tuesday, high in the lower 80s. I'm Scott Kaplan with your three-day forecast on Bloomberg 92.9.
1: And I'm Ed Kalenge in the Bloomberg Newsroom. Here are some of the stories we're watching. U.S. and Iranian forces traded fresh attacks overnight at the end of a week that saw the worst flare-up in tensions since the shaky ceasefire started, and little progress toward an interim peace deal. The U.S. Central Command said it headed off multiple Iranian missiles and drones in the Persian Gulf and responded with attacks on radar sites in the Islamic Republic. There were no reports of damages. Six ballistic missiles fired at Bahrain and Kuwait were intercepted, and another failed to reach its intended target, hours after four drones headed to the Strait of Hormuz were shot down. CENTCOM added that the U.S. military struck Iranian coastal surveillance radar sites in return. President Trump says Iran has no choice but to make a deal with the U.S. and pushed back on rushing negotiations while speaking with NBC's Meet the Press. Bloomberg's Jennifer DeLuey is traveling with the president this weekend in New Jersey.
2: The president has been very clear, including in that interview, about expressing patience, about saying that he's willing to let this play out. All indications are that, frozen assets, this plea by Iran for an agreement to include the release of billions of dollars, some $24 billions in frozen Iranian assets, that is a key sticking point.
1: Bloomberg's Jennifer DeLuey on Bloomberg this weekend. The conflict is nearing the 100-day mark with no progress in talks, despite Trump insisting for months that Iran is near its breaking point. An appeals court panel heard arguments over the president's ballroom. Bloomberg's Amy Morris has the latest from Washington.
3: Construction on the estimated $400 million project has been underway for months, despite a federal lawsuit. The Department of Justice argued the National Trust for Historic Preservation has no standing to sue, and that nothing can stop the Trump administration from building the ballroom on White House grounds, even if courts find the government acted illegally. The three-judge panel for the U.S. Appeals Court in D.C. heard oral arguments, but did not immediately issue a ruling, leaving a temporary stay in place for now. In Washington, Amy Morris, Bloomberg Radio.
1: President Trump has issued a pardon to Stephen Beyer, a former Republican congressman from Indiana who served nearly 2 years in prison for making illegal stock trades based on inside information after he left office. Global news 24 hours a day and whenever you want it with Bloomberg News Now. I'm Ed Kalenge. 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

0: missiles and drones in the Persian Gulf and responded with attacks on radar sites in the Islamic Republic. There were no reports of damages. Six ballistic missiles fired at Bahrain and Kuwait were intercepted, and another failed to reach its intended target. Hours after four drones headed to the Strait of Hormuz were shot down. CENTCOM added that the U.S. military struck Iranian coastal surveillance radar sites in return. President Trump says Iran has no choice but to make a deal with the U.S. and pushed back on rushing negotiations while speaking with NBC's Meet the Press. Bloomberg's Jennifer DeLuey is traveling with the president this weekend in New Jersey.
1: The president has been very clear, including in that interview, about expressing patience, about saying that he's willing to let this play out. All indications are that, frozen assets, this plea by Iran for an agreement to include the release of billions of dollars, some $24 billion in frozen Iranian assets, that is a key sticking point.
0: Bloomberg's Jennifer DeLuey on Bloomberg This Week, and the conflict is nearing the 100-day mark with no progress in talks, despite Trump insisting for months that Iran is near its breaking point. An appeals court panel heard arguments over the president's ballroom. Bloomberg's Amy Morris has the latest from Washington.
2: Construction on the estimated $400 million project has been underway for months, despite a federal lawsuit. The Department of Justice argued the National Trust for Historic Preservation has no standing to sue, and that nothing can stop the Trump administration from building the ballroom on White House grounds, even if courts find the government acted illegally. The three-judge panel for the U.S. Appeals Court in D.C. heard oral arguments, but did not immediately issue a ruling, leaving a temporary stay in place for now. In Washington, Amy Morris, Bloomberg Radio.
0: President Trump has issued a pardon to Stephen Beyer, a former Republican congressman from Indiana who served nearly 2 years in prison for making illegal stock trades based on inside information after he left office. Global news 24 hours a day and whenever you want it with Bloomberg News Now. I'm Ed Kalenge. This is Bloomberg.
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13: 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I'm Sarah Holder, and today on the show, we're talking about how the CFPB under Russell Vogt went from America's consumer protector to corporate protector. One of the first signs that the U.S. Consumer Financial Protection Bureau had a target on its back came in the form of an emoji.
14: If we go back about a year when Elon Musk was leading the Doge effort, he, in early February, deployed a couple of people